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0: Atlantic. And that one was called
1: Our Day Will Come.
0: Our Day Will Come. I mean, I asked her to sing it, so I wouldn't have to say the title to save me some breath.
1: She faded out.
0: She just walked right out of the room, waving as she left.
1: Fading into a manhole, as Dan Ingram would say.
0: And that's right. That was Ruby of the Romantics says, you are with Mike Riccio, that's me, and Bobby G, that's he, on WCWP.
1: And that was a number one tune.
0: And you're okay with WXBA. I'm doing pretty good.
1: Yeah, pretty nice. Pretty.
0: Who used to do that?
1: Prime time.
0: That used to be LSJ used to do that.
1: Yeah, LSJ used to do a lot of that. Yes, yes, yes, sir.
0: Yeah, way back when. We're playing a couple of extras from the all-time weakest number one songs. What? What are you talking about, number one? Yeah, because of all the songs that got to number one, these were the ones that really didn't accumulate enough, if you want to say points, if you do calculations of how long they were on the charts and how much they sold when they were out and everything else. These actually were the weakest, so we're going backwards. So Ruby of the Romantics, for example, at number 29, you could say that was the 29th weakest number one.
1: So right? They zoomed up the charts or maybe zoomed off the charts and they didn't hang around that long.
0: Yeah, yeah, well, it could be. A lot of cases, that's exactly what happened. Sometimes what happened
1: was... But they did hit number one.
0: Yeah, I mean, we're going to be playing one that shot from nowhere up into the top 10,
1: yep.
0: Went to number one, and then goodbye. You know, it was like that sort of thing. An example might be it never made number one, but Napoleon the 14th,
1: sure.
0: They're coming to take me away. That, you know, it was on, and then they end up canning it after a while. They got complaints about it. And the bottom line is that it was on and off the top three in a matter of, I think, 4 weeks or what. So, but that was not number one, so we're not talking about that. So anyway, let's see. Let me do some catching up here. We
1: sure.
0: Played some extras. We went with the McCoys. It's a little bit of the album cut mixed in with the single on Hang On Sloopy with the Rick Derringer. Bob, you would say he passed away when?
1: This year.
0: This year. That's a shame. Very talented guy. The Dave Clark 5, Over and Over, you mentioned you hadn't heard it in a while, and I just learned recently that the way they got that sound was they actually took a hollowed-out bass drum, and put a microphone inside for that huge reverb that they used to have on their songs. That just missed the top 20 in 1964 or 65. I could check on that one.
1: Probably 65, but
0: the body is willing, but the mind doesn't always cooperate at this point. That was 1965. Yeah, that's what I kind of thought that. Number one nationally, not quite that way locally on the East Coast. Or
1: no,
0: here,
1: not here.
0: Here in New York, it was not quite number one. And then we had Lennon, of course, Whatever Gets You Through the Night. And that was interesting. I think, looking back at this point, Bob, I think that we could say that everybody says the Beatles broke up in 1970, but you know what? I think that in reality, we're seeing they really started to break up 1968, 67.
1: Yeah.
0: They were through by 68. Nobody knew it.
1: No, but they didn't let it out because they had albums to still sell and promote.
0: And you know what I think? When it really started, too, that when they took that the Maharishi over to wherever it was, I think that was the beginning of the end.
1: Yeah, that was the beginning of the end.
0: And when Brian Epstein died. Yeah, I think that was...
1: Hurt them big time.
0: That was it, too. So that's where we are. Our Day Will Come, Ruby of the Romantics. Both Bobby and I said, gee, you know what? That's a good song. And I said it was 1963. He said it was 1962. He does the research, and it came out in the last hour of 1963.
1: Yeah, right at the end of the year.
0: 11 p.m., 11:02 p.m., they released it.
1: Right. But it was a big hit in 63.
0: Yeah, so Bobby has to say he's right. But anyway, we are going to get into the top 10. We may get a couple of extras thrown in there, too. But that's what's coming up right after we take care of some business, WCWP, with Mike Riccio and Bobby G. And we'll be back right after we do some of this stuff.
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0: la la la la la la la la. I'm getting carried away with the la la.
1: There you go, la la's.
0: All right, Mike Riccio and Bobby G with you on WCWP and WXBA. And we're hoping that you're having a good time because I think we are here too.
1: Sure, we are.
0: Yeah, Bobby only walks out every 2 or 3 minutes.
1: Although at some of the parties you were at, you were told you had a good time.
0: Yeah, Mama told me not to come.
1: Yeah, exactly.
0: That's right. So we are playing the number one songs, but the weakest, if you want to put it that way, number ones. I mean, these are all champion, huge hits. Let's put it that way. But I said, you know what? I want to try to find out the ones that were number one, but not really that strong compared to other number ones.
1: Right.
0: So that's what we did. You looked at the charts. Weeks they were on top, you give them reverse points. This is all calculated.
1: Right. And they moved in and moved out.
0: Yeah, I pulled this out of a calculation, and this is it. So, for example, we started off right there with number 10. We're into the top 10, and the Beatles, 8 days a week, basically the 10th weakest number one song. And you said, very unusual, because one of the fade-in songs.
1: Yes, it fades up at the beginning. Very unusual.
0: Yeah, exactly. And there are just a few songs that were like that, but that was number 10, number one list of the weakest number ones, and the Supremes, The Happening,
1: right,
0: which both you and I noted was a very weak movie.
1: The movie was a big flop.
0: Yeah, that was, just like I pointed out, it was Sink the Bismarck was like that. You came up with something else, too.
1: Against All Odds, the Phil Collins.
0: Against All Odds, yeah.
1: The movie was a big nothing.
0: The song was big, and the movie was not as big.
1: The movie wasn't bad, but it just didn't get a good audience.
0: Yeah, I don't think anybody's seen it.
1: I saw it.
0: Okay. So it got one person.
1: Right, at least, one person did watch
0: it. Well, there you go. Number 8, Ticket to Ride by the Beatles, back in their golden age, I guess you could say, right?
1: Yep.
0: The Ticket to Ride, lots of different interpretations of what they were talking about, and nobody ever really solved it. And number 7, All You Need Is Love, which was presented as a live version, and I don't know if it really was live or not. It might have been, but there wasn't an audience. It was just a room filled with, 20 or 30 people? Donovan, Mick Jagger. Everybody was there. Were you there?
1: No, I wasn't invited.
0: I thought I heard you in the background of the song. You were the only one off key, so I figured that must be
1: Bobby. No, I wasn't at that one.
0: So All You Need Is Love, number 7. Yeah, you notice a trend here, Bob? It's kind of odd. As we get into the top 10, this whole list, it's amazing what the Supremes are there over and over and over again. And how many Beatles songs?
1: Beatles. I have the theory about the Beatles, which I've said several times.
0: Oh, wait, let me get my pen. All right, go ahead.
1: The teenagers couldn't wait to buy the music, so they all bought it at the same time. The song shot up to number one, and then everyone had it, and everyone went home, which is why they got the weakest number one ratings.
0: Yep, exactly. It could be.
1: That's my theory. It could be wrong.
0: Another thing, too, is that in the mid-60s is notorious for having songs that had very short longevity on the charts.
1: Mm-hmm.
0: As a matter of fact, when you hear outlets like Sirius XM and they do these surveys, or Billboard, what they actually do, more Billboard than Sirius XM,

0: They actually factor in the fact that the songs in the 60s did not stay on the list very much. So, number six, Wayne Fontana, The Mindbenders, out of 1965, Game of Love. That, I guess, Wayne Fontana broke off, and then The Mindbenders, I guess, was next year, had what, Groovy Kind of Love?
1: Yep, Groovy Kind of Love.
0: On their own. And then you have an interesting story of what happened
2: They became 10cc, and they had a nice run also.
0: There you go. Yep. Exactly. And you said you saw 10cc?
2: Yeah, they were in the States a couple of years back, their first visit in 37 and a half years, and they had three of the original members, and I was really surprised how good they sounded.
0: Right.
2: Live. Yeah.
0: Yeah, and to be able to still sound the same as that. So what we're going to do here, we're going to play the top five coming up. We got to take care of some business. Then we're going to get into the top five, and if we have some time, then we'll get some extras. If not, you'll never hear what number one is. We'll find out about that. WCWP, WXBA.
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6: 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Are you sure about this?
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people say that too much of anything is not good for you, baby. But I don't know about that. As many times as we've loved and we've shared love and made love, it doesn't seem to me like it's enough.

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1: Boys.
0: Mike Riccio and Bobby G on WCWP.org and WXBA, no dot, but they're still a great station to listen to because we're all on there, too, after hours and before hours. They're going strong, too. They're in Brentwood, and we're here from the North Shore, Brookville, last I checked, anyway. And what we're doing tonight for the Rock Show is playing the number one songs, but not the strongest number one songs. You won't hear Hey Jude in this countdown.
1: No, no, no.
0: No Hey Jude. Plus, we have no time for Hey Jude.
1: No, we run out of time.
0: That's right. We have the weakest, technically, if such a thing as a weak number one, we have the weakest number ones. In other words, the ones that were big songs at the time, but just didn't compare to the
1: basically,
0: other songs.
1: They-

0: came and went.
1: Okay.
0: How's that?
1: I guess so.
0: And their positions weren't so strong in between the coming and going.
1: Yeah, exactly. We had Barry White with Can't Get Enough of Your Love, and boy, he had a lot of big hits back then. And, of course, later on, Bad Company had the same title. I can't get enough. So that was a different song, though. You know what I'm saying? That was number two. Number three was Herman's Hermits by Henry VIII and Herman's Hermits.
0: ML.
1: All together. Bobby actually saw Peter Noon.
0: Yeah,
1: he's taking out his camera. He was so close to Peter Noon.
0: I could touch him.
1: Yeah, and Peter Noon, you know, just from singing, was spinning all over the camera. He couldn't use his phone anymore.
0: No, he didn't even do that.
1: No, that was, you saw him a couple
0: great
1: of years
0: showman,
1: ago.
0: By the way. Yeah, puts on a nice show.
1: Still has a radio show on Sirius XM. He's still around. He does a lot of that. Black and White by Three Dog Night. Not only does it rhyme, but they weren't quite right. At the time, they had a lot of internal problems, a lot of fighting, and unfortunately into drugs and all the mama told them not to come, so it was their career, you know?
0: Yeah, moved into that sex, drugs, and rock and roll deal.
1: Yeah, that told you about their career pretty much. And, of course, we kicked it off with number five by the Supremes, Back in My Arms Again. We're going to play the number one, technically the weakest number one song on the list. That's going to be coming up. If we have some time, we may play a little bit of an extra or whatever. But this is number one. And we said we're getting a lot of Supremes on this. We're getting a lot of Beatles on this. The next song is no exception. It's another act that's been all over this list for the weakest number one. Bobby, you're going to be here again when?
0: Next week.
1: Okay, and I'm going to be here next in March of 2029.
0: The fourth Thursday of October.
1: That's right. I'll be here the fourth Thursday of October.
0: I want to wish you a happy birthday, because I'm going to be here for your birthday October 1st and play some of the stuff from the early 60s.
1: Yeah, great. And I will be my 30th birthday.
0: 35th.
1: Yeah, just you know, keep adding to it. All right, here we go.
0: You're going
1: to
0: count backwards.
1: The weakest, yeah. The weakest, technically, number one song.
2: It's now number one.
1: See you next time.

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4: 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This is the Alternative Jukebox, where you listen to music green and mellow, the alt, indie, rock, and pop genres. Though tonight's going to be just a twinge different. And maybe I should say a twang different. We're going to be a little bit more folky, a little bit more country, just for tonight. Because sometimes I get a little sick of listening to alt indie all the time. So I feel like country folk is kind of a good antidote to when I get overwhelmed by kind of indie rock. I don't know why. I just feel like it is. It's kind of a

0: an opposite sound to me. It gives me time to kind of refresh and to reset so that my ears are back attuned to the traditional sound that we all enjoy here. So I hope you stick around, because it is good stuff. It's fun stuff, as always. But I'm giving you the heads up now that we're going to be not quite what you're used to here on the show tonight. So I hope you stick with me. And we are kind of starting, in our relative wheelhouse with Still a Friend from the Backseat Lovers off their Elevator Days EP. I'm a big fan of this EP. I play it a bunch. I think this whole EP is just solid. There's pretty much every song on here is solid, and then listening to it full through is well put together, which is always a plus. Like when an album EP meshes and flows well. Sometimes you get an album that's kind of disjointed, and you go, so it's always nice when it flows into it, and you're kind of listening to it, and you're like, oh, the song changed. I feel like it's a good thing.
1: Now, for the listeners out there, that he is doing hand waving motions, but you have to do it close to the mic so they can see it. Okay. Little tip.
0: Thank you, Bobby. Oh, this is why we keep you around, all right? Yeah, so I can get the pro tips that you can only learn from how many years?
1: 60
0: years, almost as old as the station
1: right
0: itself.
1: In the decade now.
0: So thank you, Bobby G. And with that, here is Still a Friend from the Backseat Lovers off their Elevator Days EP. Please enjoy.

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That was Still a Friend from the Backseat Lovers. And, you know, it had that little bit of a country kick to it. Just a twang. It's only going to get worse from here. Though our next two songs, Drunken Stars and Not So Grim, Drunken Stars is kind of, I think, the odd man out, or is going to be kind of the odd man out here. But I felt like it fit, at least here in the beginning. We're not quite so established yet. But I like minimal. I like this EP, huh? I thought it was, like, folky enough to work for tonight's show. It's fine. It's good. It's fun. It's kind of, cute. I don't know. I thought it worked. And then Not So Grim from Moondoggy, from there Around the Fire. This whole album kind of gets a little folksy, but, you know, I think it's kind of the part of the bit for Around the Fire. It's kind of campfire-y and, you know, campy, if you will. And that kind of will bring us more into our official folk country sound. So, after Not So Grim, this is your last time to jump ship. But once again, I hope you stay with me, because this is some good country folk, all right? I'm not playing bad country folk, all right? For everybody who's like, oh, I like everything but country, stick around, all right? You might find something that you like here. So here is Drunken Stars from Minimal, followed by Not So Grim from Moondoggy. Please enjoy.

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That was Not So Grim from Moondoggy off their Around the Fire album. Now, as I was saying, now we are getting into our full country and folk part of the night. And we're going to be here for a while. So stick with me. It's some good stuff. It's some fun stuff. Starting first is going to be Breaking Even from Larry and His Flask off their Everything Besides album, followed by Waiting for Death from Candle Kid off their Candle Kid EP. Now, Breaking Even, I heard recently, and it was kind of the catalyst for this playlist, because I was jamming out to it while I was driving. And I'm like, you know what, like, okay, I can work with this. And I've always tried to make a kind of a folk playlist every now and again. But I think I finally have just enough to make a full playlist for it. I did have some help. Shout out to Rebecca. She gave me two songs, which you'll hear probably much later in the night. But they're here. Thank you, Rebecca. Appreciate you. But these two are almost bluegrassy in the way that they're played. Very fast, very banjo heavy, but very fun. You know, that sound to me is a very fun sound. I hope it's a very fun sound to you. And if it's not, give it a try. If you're in your car, roll down your windows. All right, turn up the volume a little bit and just kind of, you know, put your foot on the pedal just a little bit. Not that I'm encouraging you to break the law, but you know, maybe be right at the speed limit. And it's fun, you know, just kind of letting the country music go. So, without further ado, welcome to the Alternative Jukebox. Here is Breaking Even from Larry and His Flask, followed by Waiting for Death from Candle Kid. Please enjoy.

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Now WXBA Brentwood. That was Waiting for Death from Candle Kid. Up next now is going to be No Reason Why from Hot Buttered Rum off their Shine All Night album, followed by Out of Town Blues from Scoundrels off their self-titled. Now, I've played Hot Buttered Rum a couple times before. I played Broken Glass. I played this song, No Reason Why. And then played another one. I think it's off Well-Oiled Machine. Yes, Wedding Day from them, off their Well-Oiled Machine album as well. I don't really like everything that they make, but they make a couple good songs here and there. Another band that I might want to peruse the rest of their their discography, but I'll get around to it. And then following that is now Out of Town Blues from Scoundrels, and I think it was last week I was talking about how Scoundrels has... might have been 2 weeks ago. No, it might have been last week. Scoundrels have a couple songs that are, like, very country, and I never really had a spot to put them, so now I do. With specifically on their self-titled, they touch upon it more with Out of Town Blues, On My Own, and then even, like, Hangman's Lament, and then kind of Loud and Proud in Louisiana song, and then some ones at the bottom, at the end of the album. Like, it, you know, they have that country twang, but, like, these ones are, like, real, very forward-facing country. They don't hide the influence, and it's not just kind of, you know, a background note, which I think is neat, you know, that they do have these couple songs where it is just very much like, oh, yeah, it's a country album hidden, disguised as a as an alt-rock album, which I think is very neat. But No Reason Why kind of fades well into our from Waiting for Death, and Out of Town Blues, you know, follows it up nicely. So here is No Reason Why from Hot Buttered Rum, followed by Out of Town Blues from Scoundrels. Please enjoy.

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4: 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That was Out of Town Blues from Scoundrels. Up next now is going to be The Ballad of Bootstrap from Neighbor Andy off his Wild One album. Now, I think he sounds very much like Noah Kahan. Originally, I thought it was Noah Kahan when I first heard this. I said, oh, Noah Kahan. Noah Kahan's kind of a a touchy subject for me a little bit. Only because, like, I feel like I should like Noah Kahan, but I don't quite. I don't know. I don't know what it is that just doesn't, like, hook me entirely. Like, it's good. I enjoy it, but it's just, it's not what I'm looking for. And I feel like it should be. But I don't know why it isn't. So, who knows? So, I'll let you be the judge if this sounds like Noah Kahan or not. Here is The Ballad of Bootstrap from Neighbor Andy off his Wild One album. Please enjoy.

And that was The Ballad of Bootstrap from Neighbor Andy. Up next now is going to be Born from Tally Hall off their Marvin's Marvelous Mechanical Museum, followed by West Texas is the Best Texas from the Panhandlers off their just a single. Now, Tally Hall and Marvin's, music that you listen to in your youth and you feel like you've outgrown, and then you like listen to it again, you're like, oh man, this is good still, and you can like sing along with it. I feel like I'm kind of in that position with Tally Hall. I don't know if you can grow out of music, you know, really, because music is kind of just universal. But I don't know. I feel like I don't play Tally Hall as much anymore because I feel like I've, I don't know, outgrown it. But that doesn't mean it's not still important to me or fun to me. And you know, Be Born's fun. It's country. We'll play it tonight. Give it a little love. And then West Texas is the Best Texas. This is as country as we get for the night. So, you know, if you can make it past this, you're good. You've crossed the threshold. That's as country as we get. And West Texas is the Best Texas. It's just fun. It's just fun country. Really, it is. Cracks me up. And that's why it's here. Country that makes me smile is country that I enjoy. So here is Be Born from Tally Hall, followed by West Texas is the Best Texas from the Panhandlers. Please enjoy.

that was West Texas from the Panhandlers. Now, I know I promised here on the Alternative Jukebox that that was the most country that we would get. And as I was listening to this, I made a change in the playlist, and I decided to play Cows Around from Cor Blund. And this might be the most country that you get, because I love Cows Around Cor Blund, and I don't get to play it often, and it's kind of a novelty song, but, you know, it's my show, and if I don't play a novelty song when I can, what's the point? It's about cows. Essentially just a cow roundup. It's great. It's fun. And like I said, country that makes me smile is good country, to me. And then following that is going to be Trinity River from Charlie Crockett, and then after that, we kind of lean more folk. So just hang tight. We just

just got two more to go, and then we're out of the country, if you will. So, for our last taste of true alternative country, the alternative jukebox here, here is Cows Around from Cor Blund from Cabin Fever, followed by Trinity River from Charlie Crockett from The Man from Waco. Please enjoy, because I know I will. Here is Cows Around.

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What else is gonna get you up hours before dawn? What else is gonna keep you toiling on and on and on? Man, you always have cows around. Come on, you know that you got too much time on your hands.

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What else can cause such tension between a man and his wife? What else could ever bring all these enhancements to your life? May you always have cows around. What else is gonna get out when you don't close the gate? What else will make you prematurely show your age?

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4: 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This is the Alternative Jukebox, where we listen to music ranging from all over the alt, indie, rock, and pop genres. Last song you just heard was Trinity River from Charlie Crockett. And if you've been listening and you just heard what I said, they might not sound compatible. But tonight's a little bit special. We're doing a country folk tonight. And we just went through our heaviest section of country. And we're now mostly on the folk side of it here. So to start us off tonight, for the back half here, is going to be On the Level from Griffin Anthony off their Refuge album. So another new one I heard kind of recently, but I thought fit pretty well on the playlist. Once again, as we're transitioning out of our country with Trinity River now On the Level. You know, it's kind of a little country, kind of a little folky. Got a little bit of funk tossed in there, which we like. We love a little bit of funk tossed in there. And so it's a good transitionary song from Trinity River. So if you're jamming to that, you know, here's On the Level, you know, and we'll kind of level ourselves out as we get ready to enter our our folk section. You know, a lot of strings happening in here. A lot of kind of slower music, you know. But it's fun. It's good. We're going to have a blast. So here is On the Level from Griffin Anthony off their Refuge album. Please enjoy.

And that was On the Level from Griffin Anthony off their Refuge album. Up next now is going to be Boats and Trains from Stornoway off their Beachcomber's Windowsill album, followed by All Falls Down from Lizzie McAlpine off her older album. I love Stornoway, specifically the Beachcomber's Windowsill album. I haven't really listened to anything else that they've put out because I love Beachcomber's Windowsill just that much. They recently put out a new album just like a couple days ago, if I'm not mistaken. It's coming out tomorrow. Okay, that's why I'm like, it's coming out. They're putting out a new album tomorrow in 1 hour and 48 minutes. So if you like what you hear, I guess you could stay awake, the extra hour. Check it out. But I love Beachcomber's Windowsill. I think it's a great album. Very kind of folky, just like good kind of, cozy folk indie music. And then Lizzie McAlpine is then going to guide us once again with kind of, some more folky music as we transition, into our other female folk songs then that are coming up, courtesy of Rebecca. Shout out to Rebecca, thank you for helping me. Otherwise I would have had to sub in some other stuff for this playlist. So shout outs to Becca, but they're coming up. But Boats and Trains I haven't played in a while. I was gonna play some of the other ones, but I played them too recently and I'm like, yeah, it's okay, I can let it wait. I haven't played Boats and Trains in a while. We'll let it go. I think it fits it well. And then All Falls Down, too, from Lizzie McAlpine. I haven't played in a while. I think I heard it on the radio once, and I was like, oh, I kind of vibing with it. And Rebecca also suggested a different song from Lizzie McAlpine that I didn't like as much. And I'm like, oh, I think I have another one from her that I enjoyed. So, once again, shout-outs to Becca. So, here is Boats and Trains from Stornoway, followed by All Falls Down from Lizzie McAlpine. Please enjoy.

0: 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I'm Jeff Kroll.
1: 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Are you sure about this?
0: Oh, I'm quite sure. 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
4: 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That was All Falls Down from Lizzie McAlpine. Up next now is going to be Same Anymore from Ariel Marie, followed by Wake Me Up in October from Renee, now I'm going to try to pronounce this last name, Levesque. I'm going to say that's right, Levesque. It's French. I was having a conversation with Rebecca about this beforehand, because we're like, it's like, I played a song from this person before. I think Rebecca actually had. It was on one of her guest shows. And I remember, because I remember having this conversation about her last name. And do I remember how to pronounce it? No, not one bit. But we had played Chasing Dreams from her a while back. So if you recognize it, thanks for being a fan and for sticking around the show and listen to all of our shows. Very much appreciated. But both of these are kind of like indie folk, which is what I needed for the show. And, you know, Rebecca was right there. I'm like, oh, I have to fill in time. Like, I don't have enough music. Rebecca's like, boom, boom, two songs. Immediately, I'm like, what the heck? It's good to have people who listen to different music in your life. And, you know, and to steal music from them every so often. Otherwise, you get caught in a bubble. And, you just start listening to the same stuff over and over again. You know, part of the reason why I did this show, this playlist, where we did touch on rock and folk and, you know, it'll get a little out of our bubble. Because if you don't, then, you know, it just becomes a pile of indie mush in your head and in your ears. I felt very called out. Spotify rolled out their new, like, oh, you're listening profile. And, like, of course they would get it right, because it's, you know, what I listen to music on. But, you know, it kind of, your taste profile, it's like, your world is deeply rooted in indie rock and surf rock. Like, yes, I know, I'm aware. you also dip into retro soul and jazz funk. I like retro soul and jazz funk. But, like, you know, it was kind of a bit of a wake-up call to be like, hey, I should probably try to branch out a little bit more. So I'm not just, like, pinned down, you know, here. But I listen to that for the show. You know, that's what I provide to you is indie rock and surf rock. Because I can't help myself. Surf rock is just good. It just catches my ear like nothing else. So you know, what can you do? So shout out to Becca one more time for filling in, for giving me these songs from Same Anymore from Ariel Marie, and Wake Me Up in October from Renee Levesque. Yeah. Sure. Shout out to the to the French people for giving us this last name. Might be French Canadian even. Who's to say? But it's good. It's fun. Here's some indie folk for you. Let's say many more. Followed by Wake Me Up in October. Please enjoy.

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That was Wake Me Up in October from Renee Levesque. Sorry for my sniffle. All of a sudden, my, like, allergies start acting up. I think it's because the seasons are changing. I got a random bloody nose today for no reason. But once again, I think it's, like, a combination of, like, the weather and the pressure and the atmosphere. We're getting ready for a nor'easter here, so I'm sure there's, like, pressure changes happening. And that was the cause of it. It was, not great to just be at work and get a nosebleed while I'm trying to do paperwork. But what can you do? Up next now is going to be Horseradish from Small Fools. This one sat on the, funnily enough, the kitchen sink for a while. I played it once way back. And it's another song that just, like, doesn't quite always have a place on my playlists. Because it is very folky, very violin-y, very, like, plucky. And it's just, sometimes I put stuff in the kitchen sink, and it's because I need more time with them, and I'm not sure if I quite like them, or if it's actually good, or if I just, like, it's, like, recency bias, because that happens sometimes, too. And Horseradish is one of these where I'm still not entirely sure. I think I like it. I'm, like, 95% there. But it worked really well with tonight's playlist, so it's getting some love. And maybe this will push it over the edge for me, and it'll... I don't think it'll ever enter true full rotation, just because it is so, niche to this playlist. And to the sound, and to the vibe for tonight. But that's okay. Sometimes it's all you need for a song, is to fit a playlist. And I'm very appreciative for it. So, here is Horseradish from Small Foods. Please enjoy.

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3: 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That was Horseradish from Small Fools. And that was to kind of prime us now as we get into a very violin, fiddle-heavy section here. Starting with Being Green from Andrew Bird, off the Muppets The Green album, and this is a celebrity cover album, so a lot of celebrities lended their talents to this album, including Weezer and Hayley Williams, OK Go, The Fray, Alkaline Trio, and none other than himself, Andrew Bird. I was kind of debating which Andrew Bird song to play, and as I was poking through them, I saw this one, and I'm like, well, I might as well, you know, I've already played the other novelty songs, might as well get one more tossed in here. And I just love this cover so much. It's so good. Andrew Bird puts his whole heart and soul into it, and there's just such a good violin solo in there. It's just fantastic. Andrew Bird knocks it out of the park with this. And then Being Green is then followed by Rule 14, Fiddler's Heart from Fish in a Birdcage from their Waterfall album. And they just put out something recently, too, as well, Fish in a Birdcage. A new album is coming out in March of next year. But they're releasing, they put out a new single not too long ago. Well, a new one comes out actually tomorrow, it appears. So, you know, get excited. And then Andrew Bird has been busy himself as well. I think working most recently on The Pit, putting music out for them. So, that's fun. Everybody loves The Pit. Did well at the Emmys, I think. But I love Andrew Bird. Just fantastic. You'll hear more of him around Christmas. And usually I'll close out with an Andrew Bird song. I just... The My Finest Work Yet album just is fantastic. But I'll stop yapping. So here is Being Green from Andrew Bird off the Muppets Green album, followed by Rule 14, Fiddler's Heart from Fish in a Birdcage off their Waterfall album. Please enjoy

It's not easy being green, having to spend each day the color of the leaves, when you could be something so much nicer, like red, a yellow, aquamarine.

And that was Fiddler's Heart from Fish in a Birdcage. Up next now is going to be White Ball from Miracle Music off Hawaii Part 2, followed by Solar Waltz from Cosmo Sheldrake off the Much, Much How, How, and I. I play White Ball and Solar Waltz pretty often. Once again, like, they're kind of saved for the ends of shows. But White Ball, once again, you know, heavy violin. But this is a more of a waltz and a duet. And then, you know, same with Solar Waltz, it's a waltz. But it's fun and enjoyable. So here is White Ball, followed by Solar Waltz. Please enjoy.

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This has been the Alternative Jukebox. Thanks for hanging out with me. Thanks for sticking around. If country wasn't quite your flavor, or folk wasn't quite your flavor, I appreciate you sticking through and trusting me that I had some good music for you. To close us out, for our last song of the night, is going to be Drink With A Friend for Mustard Service. I love this single from them. I usually use it to close out special shows, and I didn't have a show this homecoming, so I didn't get a chance to play it. So we'll play it the weekend after homecoming. Makes enough sense to me. So I hope you all had a good night, and I hope to all see you again next week. And please check out my Instagram, @thisshipslaps. Good night.

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0: Hi, everybody. This is Pete Fornatel on Mixed Bag Radio with my special guest, Graham Nash. Graham, it's been a while since we've done one of these, so we've got a lot of catching up to do.
1: Is that why you called it a special guest?
0: Absolutely.
1: I've been talking to you since, what, 75, you told me earlier?
0: 75, yeah.
1: Yikes.
0: That was the first one.
1: I'm still talking. That's interesting.
0: Still talking after all these years. Yeah, that's pretty amazing in itself. At our last get-together with David and Steven, you guys were not yet in the Rock and Roll Hall of Fame. What was it finally like to receive that honor?
1: Lots of emotions flying around. The first one was that I couldn't believe that anybody would want to put me in there, but that I quickly got over that. And secondly, I felt that I was really proud to be in there because of all the other people that have been in there. I mean, there's some incredible musicians have been, you know, inducted before us, you know, and to be thought of in those terms is kind of weird for me.
0: When you realize that you are now a peer of some of these people who went before you, who were the ones that bring that into your face?
1: Absolutely, obviously, you know, Buddy Holly and Elvis and Jerry Lee and you know, Gene Vincent and the Evs and, you know, come on. All the people that I really love, you know.
0: I realize that I owe you an apology. When I spoke to you the other night, and it was your opening night of the solo tour.
1: Right.
0: I went for the showbiz cliche, break a leg.
1: Break a leg, yeah. I noticed you did that.
0: And about 2 seconds later, I thought, oh my God,
1: dear.
0: He did that already.
1: Yeah, twice.
0: We haven't spoken. Can you tell us anything about that?
1: I was in the wrong place at the wrong time. And that's very unusual for me because I've always tried to make a point of being in the right place at the right time. Mm. All my life, no matter what I'm doing. And I was on the front of a friend's boat, and we were going against the waves, and it was making us weightless, and it was a kind of a nice kind of Disneyland kind of, you know, hey, this is cool, I'm kind of weightless, you know, blah, blah, blah, blah. And then we'd go through the next wave, up on the next wave, and then weightless. And then the ocean said, oh, you want to be weightless, do you? Okay. And it sent a wave towards us that threw me up in the air, and I lost my grip on the side of the boat, and as I was coming down, the boat hit another wave and came up to meet me. And when, you know, frail human bones meet solid boat, something's got to give, and it was me.
0: Shocking pain?
1: Strangely enough, no. I have an amazing ability, and I hope I always keep it, that I can instantly transform myself to somewhere else if what I'm dealing with is too painful. And that's what happened to me. I realized instantly what had happened because I looked down at my legs and saw them. And then I went away because I was 2 hours at sea. It was 2 hours to get back to port. There were no drugs, strangely enough. And I just had to lie there, frankly. And just I went somewhere else. And where I went to was about 2 months before, my friend Bette Midler had come to visit me and Susan in the islands. And we were on the sail, and there was a most unbelievable sunset. And I went there. Hmm. I just went to the sunset and was looking around the pier and stuff. You know, I wasn't in my body. So I was okay.
0: When you finally did get treatment, were you conscious for it?
1: Well, no, not for the operation. It was a 4.5-hour operation.
0: Wow.
1: A couple of things happened, though. You know, I looked at the doctor and I said, look, you know who I am. I can afford to fly anywhere in the world. Can you do this? And he looked at me and he said, I just spent 5 years in the ER in Miami. Do you think I can do this? I said, okay. All right. I said, well, one more question. I said, what about the anaesthetist? What about him? Did he get laid last night? Has he had a good night's sleep? Is he all right? He said, well, he's coming down the hall now, and here comes this hippie towards me something like a Howling Wolf t-shirt. I went, okay, you're the guy. All right, we're all right. And so I just trusted him, and they did a marvelous, marvelous job.
0: What was the rehab like? A long time?
1: 3 months.
0: And back 100%?
1: No, never.
0: Never. Pains when it rains or stuff like that?
1: Every day.
0: Yeah.
1: Wow. But it's just something I have to deal with, and that's all there is to it, you know, and I have to be very careful where I stand and not to trip and, you know, all those silly, stupid things. You know? I mean, because nothing like that had ever happened to me before. Mm-hmm. I'd never broken anything.
0: Amazing.
1: Yeah.
0: I'm thinking of something you told me. I got to say, I've seen you on the talk shows. I've done these with you for as many years as we have. Every once in a while, you slip one in there that is as good as anything Mel Brooks or George Carlin ever did. Do you remember this? I was asking David about his operation. And yeah, I said, David, you look death in the face. What did it look like? And off on the side comes this English voice saying,
1: what did I say?
0: It looked like a manager.
1: Yeah, it sounds like me.
0: Yes, it does. Yes, it does. Listen, another subject that we haven't caught up on is all of the increased and renewed activity with Neil. I guess that all started with the Looking Forward album.
1: Right.
0: Late in the last century.
1: Right.
0: How did all of that come about and transpire?
1: Wow, it really was late in the last century, wasn't it? My God. CS and we were in the studio recording at Conway in Los Angeles, and we were in about a third the way through an album. And at the same time, Stephen and Neil were working on the Buffalo Springfield box set.
0: Right.
1: And so they were seeing quite a lot of each other. You know, Stephen would go up there to Neil's studio and check out stuff and check things and put this on there and throw that one out and, you know, that kind of stuff, what you do when you're putting a box set together. And Stephen played Neil this song called Acadienne. And Neil loved it. And Stephen said, yeah, I'm going to cut it with the boys next week. Come on down and play. And he said, fine. So then they went on and did other stuff, and we're in the studio, and the phone rings. Hey, what? It's me. I'm here. What do you mean you're here? Well, I'm in San Luis Obispo. I got my amp in the car and my guitar. Where's the studio? Well, we gave him, you know, directions to the studio, and he turned up, and he never left. He never left until we're in the middle, not quite, we're almost in the middle of a CSN record, and we had to abandon all that and start a CSNY record because Neil wouldn't leave. You know, and the truth is that you can't get anyone to hang around unless they're digging it, you know?
0: Mm-hmm.
1: And so there must have been something about it, the music that we were making and the attitude between the three of us that Neil felt comfortable with. And also, and a big point was that we were recording it with Halverson. Bill Halverson, who did the first CSN record and did the Deja Vu record. And so when Neil saw Halverson behind the desk, you know, he felt immediately at home.
0: Looking Forward was the name of the project. What were your favorite moments on it, Graham?
1: My absolute favorite moment was not a musical moment at all, really. It was a procedural moment. And it was when we'd cut this track, and I think Neil had done the lead vocal on it, and we were going to go in and sing harmony, right? And I said, well, I'll go in first and put mine on. And he goes, what? I said, well, normally I'm faster than the other guys, and, you know, then they can put theirs. Oh, no. Remember how we used to do it? I said, what, around one microphone? He said, yeah. I said, man, we haven't done that in a long time because of different speeds of recording. You know, it's like I get my part really fast, and Dave is a little slower, and Steven sometimes is a little slower. And so, well, let me just get mine done, and then you can do yours. But Neil said, no, let's all do it round one mic like we used to. And a door opened in my mind of warmth and affection that Neil is a very smart man, as you well know. And he was smart enough to recognize that what it is about CSN that really is CSN is that vocal blend. And quite frankly, you can fake a vocal blend by putting individual tracks together, but you can't fake it like there's one track with three voices on it. No, you can't fake that. And it makes a difference. And Neil was completely correct. And so one of my favorite moments was more a procedural moment rather than, oh my God, he went, you know, to a minor there. You know.
0: What does Neil Young add to CSN?
1: Apart from dollars?
0: Apart from dollars.
1: He brings an edge to him. Neil is a very unusual cat. He's a very strange man to try and buttonhole and put in a place, you know. He is just demands the best, always, of himself and of everybody around him. And it's thrilling to be in an environment like that, because when you with David and Stephen, we can get a little lazy and, you know, but when Neil comes into the room, everyone's got to, like, pay a little more special attention to what you're doing, because he's watching. He has microscopes out of every pore, and he watches constantly. You know, and you can see it, you can look in his eyes, you can see this brain computing all this information about who's doing what and who does what, which way and who does what when. And you've got to be on your game. Absolutely.
0: On stage as well, I assume.
1: Absolutely. Even more on stage.
0: Well, I didn't see the Millennium Tour, but I caught you at Madison Square Garden.
1: On this last one.
0: Right.
1: Right.
0: And, you know, there is this bond between CSN, CSNY, and the audience that is unlike any other that I've experienced. Now, I know what it's like for me to be in the audience enjoying that part of it. What is it like for you being on stage with those guys?
1: It's completely different. We will never get your perspective. The one thing our fans have over us completely is at one point they never knew who we were. They never knew what we did. Until they, you know, went to the record store, bought either of those records, took off the shrink wrap, fired up a big one, put it on the record player, and listened to what it is that we do. We never will have that perspective, ever. Because by the time we've written it, and recorded it, and mixed it, and mastered it, and done the artwork, and we're done. Mm. Get out of here. We're on to the next record. But I would really love to have not known what CSN was, and put that record on and heard Sweet Judy Blue Eyes for the first time, having not got my personal history with these guys. Mm-hmm. I wish I'd have been a listening virgin, listening to CSN for the first time, to see what it is that we do, because we don't know.
0: Right.
1: We know we're reasonably good. We know what we can do, but we don't have your perspective.
0: You have never seen CSNY perform live.
1: No, and I've never not heard them.

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0: You must speculate about the lasting hold that you seem to have on this audience.
1: No, I don't.
0: No?
1: No, don't care. I don't care. I'm just doing what I do, and I do what I do with the other three guys, and it seems to be fine, and we seem to be making a lot of people happy, and that's fantastic with me. Do I think about that, and do I think about how great I am, and do I think about our laurels? Not at all.
0: Then I'm assuming that you occasionally think what a lucky guy you are.
1: I constantly think what a lucky guy I am. Daily.
0: Listen, I can't believe that I'm still learning things about you after all of these years, but I've always known that the Everly Brothers were a big influence, but I didn't know about your two close encounters with Phil and Don. Could you tell us about them?
1: My first encounter with the Everly Brothers was in Manchester in 1960. They were playing the Free Trade Hall, which was our local classical orchestral hall. Beautiful place. It's where the Halley Orchestra played, which was a very famous orchestra in England. 1960, the Everly Brothers came to play in Manchester. Me and Alan Clark, who obviously were singing together, because at that time in 60, I was 18. So I'd been playing with Alan Clark probably 2 or 3 years in terms of just messing around, playing skiffle music and playing Everly Brothers songs and playing occasional nightclubs and stuff. And then I was getting into rock and roll. I'm 18, Alan's 18. We decide to go to the concert, and we're going to go and meet the Everly Brothers. And we know that there's only one really good hotel in Manchester, or there was then, and that was the Midland Hotel, so we knew that they were staying there. So Alan and I waited until about 2, just after 2 o'clock in the morning, and we'd already missed our last bus home, and we were facing at least a 9-mile walk, because we'd done it many times. And we waited. And sure enough, at 2:26, and I know the time, at 2:26 in the morning, they came around the corner, and me and Alan were on the steps of the hotel. And at 2:26 in the morning, there's nobody around. Manchester goes to sleep at 10, kind of, you know. So there was just me and Alan and Don and Phil. And instead of, and they were slightly drunk, you know, they'd been to a nightclub, you know, and it was after a show. Now I know what that is, you know, I didn't then quite, but I know now. And instead of just like shining us on and just signing an autograph and, you know, walking to their room, they stood and talked to us. What are you doing? I mean, you know, why are you up so late? You know, well, you know, we're big fans of yours, and me and Alan play music. I mean, fan stuff, right? But they talked to us for 20 minutes. It was me and Alan and Don and Phil. I mean, it was insane to me. I couldn't believe what was happening. Mm-hmm. It changed my life. People say, you know, Graham, one of the things I like about you is that you can kind of sometimes remember people's names and stuff, you know. It's mightily important that someone that you admire recognizes your very validity as a person, and that's what they did. It wasn't, hey, kid, it was, hey, Graham. Mm. I mean, this is Don Everly calling me Graham. I mean, I was in heaven. I couldn't believe it, you know, and it had a lasting impression on me, and to this day, I will go out of my way to make sure someone's comfortable if they're in my path.
0: That is wonderful.
1: Well, that was the first time. The second time was the Hollies had just come back from America, 1965, the week that we came back. I know that because Eric Haydock, our bass player, was tired of being on the road. We'd been in America for about 6 weeks. He wanted to get home. And the manager says, look, the London Palladium wanted you to play, and you're coming in Saturday, and it's on Sunday. And it was a huge, I don't, you know, you probably don't know it, but it was the equivalent of the Ed Sullivan Show in England. It was Sunday night at the London Palladium. Everybody played it. Buddy Holly played it. Johnny Ray played it. The biggest stars in the world played that Sunday night at the London Palladium. They wanted the Hollies to do it. And our bass player wanted to go home. And so we had to do it with Klaus Voormann, who actually was a friend of George and Paul's and John's and Ringo's. So I'm at the London Palladium, and we just finished our sound check, and the phone rings backstage, and our road manager picks it up, and he goes, yeah, okay, hold on a minute. He goes, hey, Graham, Phil Everly's on the phone. Get out of here. He said, no, I'm not kidding. Phil's on the phone. So I pick up the phone. I said, what? So this is fantastic. What do you want? You know? He said, well, me and Don are in town, and we want to make a record here in England, but we don't have many songs. Do you have any songs? And it just so happened that the Hollies had been, me and Alan and Tony had been on a writing streak, and we had about a dozen songs. So they said, fine, come over to the hotel. So we go over to the Ritz Hotel, very fancy hotel in London, after the London Palladium show that we did, and we played them songs, me, Alan, and Tony on acoustic guitars playing songs for the Everly Brothers, and they recorded 7 of them. And not only that, but we helped them record the 7 of them.
0: payback to the people that
1: hey, they influenced, they changed my life.
0: Sure. Absolutely. I am working on a manuscript, Graham, about the stories behind certain classic rock songs, and I need to ask you about two of yours. I know the stories, but I'd like first person.
1: I have two classic rock?
0: No. These are the only two that require this kind of investigation right now.
1: I'm amazed that I have two. Don't worry.
0: Many, many more. There's a story about Carrie Ann that I didn't know until a couple of years ago.
1: Ah.
0: Would you illuminate us, please?
1: Well, Carrie Ann was a song that me and Alan and Tony wrote, and it was originally titled Marianne, and it was about Marianne Faithfull. And it was a silly love song to Marianne because she'd opened up for the Hollies on one of the tours. It was, 1960-something, and she was unbelievable. Marianne Faithfull, when she was 17, was something else. She was from the gods. And Alan, of course, everybody fell in love with Marianne, you know. And so we changed it to Carrie Ann. We just made up this name.
0: At what point did she find out?
1: I'm not even sure she knows to this day.
0: Really? Well, she will now.
1: Oh, God.
0: I have a feeling. This story is widely known, but again, I'd like to hear it in your voice. Just a song before I go.
1: Ah, yes. So there I was in my friend... drug dealer's house in Hawaii years and years and years ago. And I was with a friend and we were going to, take a plane back, and I had about an hour, to kill before I had to leave to go to the airport. And he says, well, you're a big shot songwriter. Why don't you just write a song before you go? I said, why? It's an interesting first line right there. Let's, and I sat down and about 20 minutes later it was done. And I remember about 10 years ago, we played in Maui, and this was in Maui, where this took place. And CSN played in Maui in Lahaina. And he came backstage, and he gave me my original lyrics I'd written in his notebook at the piano.
0: Was there even more satisfaction about it becoming a hit because of the way in which it was done?
1: No, I didn't even think about that. You got to understand, I don't think any of us think about that kind of stuff. Mm-hmm. We're lucky to be alive. We're lucky to be doing what we're doing. We're lucky to be working. And I don't think many people, think about how great they are and what influence they've had on the world and how popular they are and stuff. At least I don't think the four of us do.
0: It's probably better that way.
1: Well, it's certainly been better for us. I mean, I've seen a lot of people eat it over the years,
0: Well, perfect opportunity to jump into some of your solo projects, Graham. First thing that comes to mind is, how is your mindset different between a solo project and a group project?
1: There is no difference. It just happens to be in the way. It's just in the way of songs. I just write songs, and people say, well, these... Did you write that? Was that a CSN song you wrote? I only write for myself.
0: Mm-hmm.
1: I'm completely selfish that way. I only write to please myself, right? And I have to talk, and I talk to myself, and I write. And I write me. I don't write it for you. I don't write it for Dan. I don't write it for Bill. I don't write it for Chris. I only write for me. If a song

0: finished by me, then I go, okay, now it's time to see, to run up the flag and see if anyone salutes here. And I'll play it for people. I play it for friends. I usually play it for Susan first. And then you want to record it, and then you want to perform it. But I don't write for CSN. I don't write. I only write for Graham Nash.
1: Now, for a group album, there's obviously the divvying up that necessarily needs to be done.
0: It's a very important part of the problem.
1: Sure, sure. So do you stockpile things and save them up for the solo projects?
0: No. Those are the songs that weren't invited to the party.
1: Ah.
0: You know, when you're making a record, songs get, you know, a handwritten invitation. Would you come to this record party and be recorded and change people's lives like this? And the songs that don't get invited stay inside your head. And after a while, you know, they start to nibble and they get restless. And when you have 24 songs that are all completed and ready to go and no one around to record them, I guess it's up to me.
1: Mm-hmm.
0: And that's what happens. That's usually what happens with my solo stuff.
1: The first solo album was Songs for Beginners. I'm wondering which songs from it still hold up for you, which ones you're still doing and care about.
0: I like every single one of them. I just mixed the album 5-1 and for a new vinyl mix on Songs for Beginners. And I like every single song. There isn't a song on there that I would, even 30 years later, I wished I had not put on there.
1: Oh, that's great.
0: It is great. It is nice to revisit an old friend and still see about them what it is you loved.
1: Right, and not turn away from it or want to hide it in a drawer somewhere. That happens too.
0: Yeah, it does.
1: I used that as the jumping off point because I thought the title of the new one was brilliant.
0: Well, so that's Mac's idea.
1: Mac Holbert.
0: Yeah,
1: Mac
0: Holbert says, you got to call this Songs for Survivors. And his point was well taken. I mean, you know, look at all the people we have lost in the last few years. It's kind of scary. Yeah. You know, that's what the song on Songs for Survivors is about. I lost another one. And even though it was all completed before 9/11, I think 9/11 helped bring it all into focus, because what it is an album about my life, about my family, about my friends, and about the people that I hang around with, and what I would do for them, you know, and how I am, how I see myself as a friend, you know, like nothing in the world. There are certain people in this world that there's nothing I wouldn't do for them, mm-hmm. right? And those are true friends, you know, and I'll be there for you, you know. I want my friends to know that I'll be there for them if things get crazy. And as you well know, things have been crazy with my friends for years, you know. But I wanted to make a personal album that was intimate, that was close, in your face, with songs that you would enjoy singing and enjoy listening to.
1: Two very interesting covers. Pavan by Richard and Linda Thompson. And, a melody that is Gene Ritchie's?
0: Yes. Well, it's a traditional melody. We're talking about a song called Nottingham Town. Nottingham Town was a song that came from England, you know, in the 17th, 18th century, along with all the other, you know, stuff that became Appalachian stuff and, you know, all those Irish and Scottish folk songs and English folk songs that came over when this country was founded. And, she had this melody from a song called Nottingham Town, and it's actually Nottingham Town. Nottingham in England is where Robin Hood came from.
1: Right.
0: So there was this song that, you know, that was a couple hundred years old, and the melody of which Bob Dylan lifted for Masters of War, and the melody of which I lifted for Liar's Nightmare, because it's a great, great melody.
1: Absolutely. And, you know, not expecting it, I knew it but couldn't pin it down. And I'm hearing, as you're singing, I'm hearing this other voice. And, of course, it turned out to be Dylan.
0: Right.
1: With Masters of War.
0: Yeah.
1: Only on his record, he takes total the songwriting credit for it.
0: Yeah, is that why you paid her?
1: You were generous in sharing the...
0: Well, I want to know where people, you know, I want people to know where it came from. Mm-hmm. You know, people say, well, you know, you ripped Bob Dylan off, you know. Do you know where Bob got it from? Are you crazy? What do you mean, rip Bob Dylan off? I would never do that.
1: Liar's Nightmare. What provided the...
0: Drugs.
1: Is that it?
0: Yeah, but not the drugs you think about. Drugs that put you in for an operation and bring you back out of the operation. Mm-hmm. I had a knee operated on. Before I broke my legs, I had something wrong with my left knee, and they went in there with arthroscopic stuff and la la la la la. And going into and coming out of the experience of being operated on, with drugs, it just, all these people kept wanting to say hello to me, and, it was kind of strange. All these people, I'd never met Elvis, and, but in the song, here we are, shoveling records out the window. I don't ask me, I just wrote down what came to me.
1: Oh, it's chilling, it's brilliant. 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

0: liar's nightmare.
1: Yeah, well, no choruses, just 15 straight verses of nonsense.
0: But it powerful.
1: It actually did turn out to be a powerful thing. And although I've never been to an AA meeting, so I don't know what that's about, you know, it just, all these things, you know, happened to this, to all these people came to with information to me whilst I was going under for the operation and whilst I was coming out of the operation. It was a very strange thing. You know, I don't normally write like that, but it happened. I mean, I could show you one day my notebook of that 4 hours.
0: That is a terrific insight. I'm glad I asked you about it. I want to ask you about one of the originals, Chelsea Hotel. This is a hotel that gets written about by some of our greatest talents.
1: Because it's a great hotel.
0: What was your experience, Grant?
1: When David's girlfriend, Christine, was killed, and I went and followed David around the world, trying to just keep my eye on him as a friend. You know, he was in bad shape. He was suicidal. And we went drinking around the world. And at one point, we ended up at the Chelsea Hotel. Chelsea Hotel is where Brendan Behan lived, and Dylan Thomas lived, and a lot of unbelievable, wonderful artists. And if artists couldn't afford the rooms, they would do a painting. And, you know, when you go in the lobby of the Chelsea Hotel, there's lots of strange paintings because these are the people that couldn't afford rent. But the owner of the hotel was kind enough to recognize an artist that needed help and gave him a room. And the artist would reciprocate by painting and you know, putting paintings on the walls. It's a very nice hotel. That's where Sid Vicious killed Nancy, too.
0: That's right.
1: It's
0: yeah.
1: The same hotel. I have a photograph of Crosby contemplating suicide, looking out the window.
0: Is that the one in the booklet for the album?
1: That's the one.
0: Wow.
1: Yeah, and I didn't find out that David was thinking about throwing himself out of that very window until years later.
0: Wow. Chelsea Hotel, from Songs for Survivors.

0: can't help but notice that the record fairly brims with thoughts about mortality.
1: I'm getting old here, you know? 60 years old already.
0: Well, I don't expect you to remember this, but I asked you on your 40th birthday in 82 how you were feeling about birthdays, and your answer to me was so succinct, I never forgot it. You said, you know, I just want to pass through this life like an arrow to whatever is coming next.
1: And I still feel that way, but, you know, the arrow's moving faster and faster, and the target's getting closer.
0: You touched on this earlier, Graham. I have to ask specifically about 9/11 in this sense. Is it harder now to reconcile feelings of patriotism with legitimate criticism of U.S. policies?
1: You can't do that.
0: As a result.
1: You can't do that. You can't criticize what they're doing at all, because you will be labeled as unpatriotic and un-American.
0: Mm-hmm.
1: They've very brilliantly wrapped everything in the U.S. flag.
0: Mm-hmm.
1: And anyone that gives any criticism about this administration will be tarred as not communist, obviously, but that same kind of thing.
0: Right.
1: There's very few people. I mean, that's why you haven't seen any madness going on, any protest going on the absolute chaos that they're creating. Mm-hmm. They are robbing us blind whilst we're behind this red, white, and blue and star-covered curtain. They are wrapping everything in the American flag so that you've got to go along with it. They're not telling you that that they're taking this opportunity to, for instance, get rid of a lot of the tax laws for businesses. They're not telling you how much the oil companies are making. They're not telling you that Vice President Dick Cheney made millions and millions of dollars after the Gulf War from Saddam Hussein, and no one was supposed to be doing business with them. He was.
0: Mm.
1: The oil companies and the energy companies and the military-industrial complex of this country are laughing their asses off at these people that tried to attack us, because now they have an excuse to provide their new world order. And America's new world order is to completely control the economy of the planet.
0: I was going to say, I was going to ask you if this atmosphere has in any way muzzled you.
1: Oh, yeah, sure. Oh, yeah.
0: You've answered that one in spades. Graham, what keeps you going? What prevents you from cashing in your chips, moving to Hawaii, and never looking back?
1: I did all that. I cashed in all my chips. I live in Hawaii. I don't look back. I just keep going because my father was dead at 46.
0: Hmm.
1: Never left Manchester. When we went and played Wembley Stadium in 1974 with CSNY, the first thing I did was take a ball down onto the field and start kicking it around. And I put my mother in the royal box, because these were dreams of my father to go to Wembley to see the cup final. Never made it. My dad was dead at 46. I'm living two lives.
0: Many more than that.
1: Yeah, maybe.
0: God bless you, Graham Nash. It's, you know, you've given me some of my greatest memories introducing you guys in the General Assembly Hall of the United Nations.
1: Yeah, that was a trip, wasn't it?
0: So thank you for that, and thank you for all of the great music.
1: You're welcome, Pete.
0: We have ended previous visits like this with you tinkering around at a keyboard. Was wondering if you might feel up to such a thing on this occasion.
1: Sure, let me think about something.

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My thanks to Graham Nash for being our guest. Thanks also to Bill Kolar and Chris Hall. 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

0: EWP. We'll be right back. 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

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Public radio that rocks.

Thank you, Gowan. Got one more for you. But I want to say thank you to the troubadour also to Make-A-Wish. Please, if you don't know who they are, please look them up. It's a wonderful, wonderful organization. They're, some of the executives, some of the officers are here. Thank you so much. Make-A-Wish. Alex, take it away.

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0: I think you got it now, Mickey.
1: Hey, do you hear that note I hit at the end?
2: Years. So as Mickey Dawns takes his stool, his cigarette and his glass of champagne, off again into another land and another adventure, we bid farewell to this happy person and all its natives. Okay.
0: Okay, what?
2: I have no idea what's happening. Wait a minute, I think this earphone's broken. Or else my hand's crooked. Oh, good. The earphone. That's a little away. Okay. Okay. I don't hear anything in these earphones. At all, Hank. I don't hear not.
3: They're not plugged in.
2: Oh, I get it. They're not plugged in. Okay, Hank.
3: Right, Mick.
2: I plug them in, boy. It's not working, Hank.
3: Right, Mick.
2: It ain't working yet, Hank. I plugged them in, Hank. Wait a minute. I'll plug this other plug.
3: Right, Mick.
2: That's not it either, Hank.
3: Nothing, monkey.
2: Hey, really, there's no wire around here, Hank.
3: I'm sending Jimmy.
2: What?
3: I'm sending Jimmy out.
2: Mm-hmm. I see that
3: here. He's good at finding all those things.
2: Hey, man, I'd be into this too if it wasn't 10 miles.
3: Oh, yeah.
2: There, I got it. Yeah, but it's so I plugged it direct.
3: Thanks, Jim.
2: I got it, I think.
3: Hey, is that
4: good work,
3: out?
4: Man?
3: Is the speaker out?
2: Yeah. Testing.
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6: 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Ranging from the 50s to today, we play many songs you've probably never heard before. 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

0: Christopher Lee, again, who I'd met when we were doing Hard Day's Night. You know, he was probably making Revenge of Vampire 3 or something on the other set, and we'd seen each other, and he'd always seemed like a nice bloke, you know.
1: I either got a telephone call or a message through my agent saying, I've made a record called Band on the Run. I said, oh, yes. And he said, I want to have a very special cover to the sleeve. And he said, I've got some friends together. I want all of them to appear on the cover. And I said, fine. I didn't ask him what we were supposed to be doing or who we were.

I just thought, you know, McCartney is just about the biggest name in music. If he wants me and some of his friends to appear on the cover of his latest album, then it can only be a compliment to me, and I'm delighted to be asked. So I said yes, and we got there, and they said, well, you see, this is what we're going to do. Because shot, of course, at night. It was in the dark. This is what we're going to do. We're going to pretend that, all right, on the run means you've escaped, presumably. So we want all these people to dress in these clothes, and we put on, all of us, the same sort of suits, which didn't, I must say, fit properly. Well, it didn't fit James Coburn either. It's a marvellous cover. I've got the record. They sent it to me. Didn't sign it, but they sent it to me. And so I still have it. And a lot of people have talked about it over the years, you know. Oddly enough, I was with James Coburn about 3 weeks ago here in London. We were having dinner. And he was talking about it, saying what fun it was. And he was the one who was right up against the wall of the bank with his arms outstretched. And the rest of us looking suitably shifty and wanted men, as if we all had wanted posters above our heads.

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0: This is a special update from your friends at WCWP. 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
1: 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The Rock and Roll Circus says the cure you're thinking of. 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

0: KWP. 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

0: This is a special update from your friends at WCWP. It appears that we've somehow run out of music. 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
1: 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Ranging from the 50s to today, we play many songs you've probably never heard before. 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

0: 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I am your host, Mark Lucier, joined by Keelan and Kusi. How are you both? How is it in South Africa?
1: Awesome. Election fever. Already political parties are campaigning for the local election that we'll be having in November. So, yeah, it's super busy, especially for us in media. You know, we have to be careful on what we report on. But, yeah, everything is fine. We're interacting with communities. And your side?
0: Yeah, things are good here. I mean, I can relate to the whole election piece. I feel like it just gets earlier and earlier each year. So, but I think that segues perfectly into our guest today. And our guest today is Chris McNichol, a native New Yorker who has led a very interesting life. He has worked in the fields of business and finance, rising up the ranks to be a senior executive in global investment firms. Along the way, he found time to earn a doctorate in U.S. history at the University of Chicago. He's the author of three books about New York City politics, including two biographies of two of the city's mayors, David Dinkins and Michael Bloomberg. Also recently learned that he wrote a book entitled Passages, which was published back in 2017. In it, Chris shares his journey up to that point, as well as his thoughts on challenges that are facing the world. I would really love to get a chance to read that at some point, Chris, I must say, and it may deserve a show of its own. Maybe at some point we can bring you back if this goes well enough. Chris, thank you for joining us.
2: Well, thanks, Mark. It's a pleasure to be here, and thank you for your kind words of introduction.
0: Happy to do it. Now, Chris, if you don't mind getting us started with maybe adding on to that introduction, letting us know and letting our listeners know a little bit more about yourself and filling in the blanks of anything that I missed. Basically, how you got onto this path of life, and you've gone on many paths, and would love to hear about that.
2: Well, yeah, let me pick up on your reference to the memoir of sorts that I wrote a couple of years back called Passages, because that's a story that begins in South Africa. It's sort of the middle of my life, picking up the story at that particular point. But my husband and I, both retired, decided that we were going to build a 50-foot sailing catamaran and sail around the world. And after an enormous amount of research, we determined that one of the best places to have a catamaran built was South Africa. And there was a particular model built in St. Francis Bay in South Africa that caught our eye. And so we spent about an 18-month period having a 50-foot sailing catamaran built in St. Francis Bay. We traveled to South Africa, I want to say 7 or 8 trips, during which we spent about 4 months in South Africa over an 18-month period while the boat was being built. We have a connection to South Africa in that respect, and we had a wonderful time. The natural beauty of the country is stunning. We're very well treated at the particular place where we stayed, a place called Dune Ridge Country Inn in St. Francis Bay, where sometimes when we were there off-season, we were the only guests, or just about the only guests, and so the staff really took a liking to us and looked after us and were very friendly. So we have very fond memories of South Africa and had a very interesting time at the factory there, where it was this interesting combination one finds in different parts of the world with very sophisticated technology, as sophisticated as anything you'd find in any other country, and at the same time, very labor-intensive craftsmanship of a high quality, but nowhere near the same sort of level of industrial or factory kind of fabrication that you sometimes find in more advanced countries. So it was a very interesting time for us, and we have very fond memories of South Africa. As a matter of additional background, I'm Manhattan-born, Bronx-raised, New York City-bred, and my interest in the city and how it's governed really just emerged naturally, I think, over the course of my life. Living in New York, it's such an exciting city, and yet so much about it that is so complicated. The diversity of the city seems utterly impossible, and yet it works. You take all of the people of the continent of Europe, and you put them together, and over the span of the 20th century, you have two world wars and the collapse of Yugoslavia and the dissolution of the Soviet Empire, all based on ethnic considerations, nationality. And you take all of those same people, and you add to them Africans and Latin Americans and Asians and people from every country under the sun, You put them together on the Lower East Side of Manhattan, and the result is New York City. It's really an extraordinary accomplishment, and it's why New York has such a such a presence in the world and is such an important city. Things that happen here matter in a way that's different, I think, than in many other parts of the world. So it's an interesting topic and relevant, I think, far beyond the borders of the five boroughs here.
0: Coming back to New York City, you published a little over 30 years ago your first book, which was To Be Mayor of New York, which was also the writing of your dissertation for your PhD. And that tells more than a century of the city's politics. Covers that period of the later 1800s when the city's politics were dominated by Irish Catholic immigrants up to the election of the city's first African-American mayor, David Dinkins, who was elected in 1989. The subtitle to that book is Ethnic Politics in the City. In that, you had spoken about you were searching for the answer to the question of who got elected, how, and why. So I'm really curious to hear about what your findings were and what you learned from writing that book. Obviously, you said it's very complicated, but I would love to hear if you could give an overview what you learned in answering that question.
2: Sure. Well, the key thing in a city like New York is that while different ethnic groups have been predominant from time to time, none has ever been dominant. There has never been a time when a single ethnic group had such numbers in New York City that based on ethnic loyalty alone, that they could get themselves elected. You need 50% plus one to be elected, of course. The very least you need to have a plurality, if not a majority. And always in New York City, that has required coalitions. Ethnic voting patterns are very strong, as we all know. People tend to vote on the basis of trust. People tend to trust people that share things in common with them. The notion that Catholics tend to vote for Catholics, there's nothing 100% about it. Jews tend to vote for Jews, blacks for blacks, Latinos for Latinos, and so on, based on common experiences and common interests. And so in New York, any group that was seeking to hold power, any candidate that wanted to be elected mayor, which is the human point where the impossible diversity of the city comes together in a single individual, they needed to create coalitions. Early on, the numbers of Irish were significant. Their understanding of the democratic political process came with them from Ireland because they had been part of the British Empire, which had a parliamentary system, a democratic system with all of its marvels and all of its flaws. And so they had a keen understanding in ways that immigrants from other places, Eastern Europe or Italy at the time, did not. And so they became a dominant political force. But in order to get elected, they had to understand the needs of Jewish and Italian voters who had some different priorities. And so the need to create coalitions developed. Those coalitions would typically be created for a while. And then over time, if the political operators involved got a little bit too lazy, a little bit too greedy, a little bit too comfortable with the status quo, then they sometimes forgot to give their alliance partners or coalition partners a big enough share of the benefits of holding the mayor's office and either the patronage involved or the contracts involved or the policies involved, the things that were important to different groups at different times. And then the coalitions would shift and change and the demographics of the city would shift and change. So over the span of the 20th century, there was a moment where the Irish dominated the politics. The demographics changed, and as Jewish and Italian and Black and Latino New Yorkers became larger portions of the total, and as the second and third generation of those groups of immigrants made their way into the political process, we then ended up with a period where you had a Jewish-dominated politics in New York City, and then a period where people of color, Blacks in particular, in alliance with Latinos and very liberal New Yorkers, were able to elect David Dinkins in 1989. And two coalitions really have been competing for power in New York until recently. You had a coalition of what sometimes are referred to as white ethnics, not so liberal Italian, Irish, Jewish New Yorkers. And that has been a small majority of the voters most years. And another coalition, not quite as large, but close, Blacks, Latinos, more liberal New Yorkers. And those two groups have competed for power really since the 1960s. What happened in this most recent election, the last two perhaps, is that those coalitions have been morphing and changing in structure. So you had Eric Adams, who was a black former police captain who ran for mayor, and he was able to bring together black voters who normally were on the more liberal side, but not always, and not in that particular case. They were voting for Eric Adams in great measure out of ethnic or racial loyalty, to put it that way. But he was also conservative. And at a time when the city was concerned about the disorganization that followed COVID and the relative rise in crime, a police officer who had a conservative image was something that appealed to a lot of New Yorkers across the spectrum. And so Eric Adams was able to get himself elected. He was a disappointment as mayor, frankly. And in his wake, we ended up with Zohran Mamdani, who is, I think, a different sort. He comes to power at a time when the mechanisms that we use to elect a mayor, the social media that is now so important, is different than the way mayors have been elected in the past when television and direct mail dominated. And he's been able to pull together a coalition of liberal New Yorkers, including a very large Muslim population that has migrated into New York over the last, probably 20 or 30 years. And I find it interesting. New York City has long been the nation's most important Catholic city. New York has long been the nation's most important Jewish city. And with Zohran Mamdani's election, I think we now recognize that New York is also the nation's most important Muslim city. And so we have that characteristic of New York, that it is an immigrant welcoming city. And the United States historically has been an immigrant society. We're all immigrants if you go back just a couple of hundred years at the most. New York continues to play that role. And as the nature of immigration, as the places from which immigrants come to the United States changes, the demographics of New York change, and that has an impact on the politics of the city. And I think Mr. Mamdani is a strong character, and he makes me think of other strong mayors, like Fiorello LaGuardi in particular, often considered New York's great mayor, who was a champion of the newcomers, of the immigrants, the people who needed a little help in order to rise up the economic ladder. Mr. Mamdani, I think, fits that image.
0: Well, there's a lot of really great stuff there, Chris. Thank you for really giving a vast look at New York City. One thing that I want to pull out of that is the quality of these mayors, the qualities that they have. Obviously, they needed to get to, like you said, that magic 51% in order to be elected. Were there similarities with these more successful mayors, or even the ones that just got elected? I mean, like you said, Eric Adams, who was only there for one term, and you said was rather disappointing. Did you feel like there were qualities in people like him and people like Zohran Mamdani that made them electable and made them who they were as mayor?
2: Yeah, I would say that one can identify at least two different models, two different types of mayors, the charismatic mayor and sort of the organization mayor, to use those terms. Charismatic mayor, Fiorello LaGuardia, John Lindsay, Ed Koch, Rudy Giuliani, Zohran Mamdani. These are mayors that had larger than life personalities. They were media savvy. They were entertaining. They were forceful. They were able to project on the city the sense that in this big, wide open, sprawling metropolis, somebody was in charge. Somebody was paying attention and had command of the resources that were required to keep the city moving, to keep it operating and together. And then you have a different sort of mayor that you might call an organization mayor. They came up through the political process slow and steady. They understood all of the buttons and levers of the political process. Mayors like Abraham Beam, who was the mayor when the fiscal crisis hit, he had been a terrific budget director, a competent financial controller, and yet when the financial crisis hit, despite his finance acumen, he was the wrong mayor for the wrong time. What the city needed was a powerful leader who could recognize how much had changed in the city's underlying structure and required a forcefulness that Mayor Beam was not able to project. You had David Dinkins, who also came up through the political route, slow and steady, and he was a conciliator when reconciliation was what was needed, when building a consensus was what's important. He was at his best. But he also became mayor at a time when there was a sense of crisis in the air. There was enormous amount of violence in New York at the time. Crime was at just about its peak of ever recorded history of crime in New York City. and a sense of racial tension, and he was unable to exercise the leadership required to take hold of the situation. So those types of mayors have not always been successful, and yet there are others who came up through that route, were mayors at a time when maintaining the city on its path was what was most important. A mayor named William O'Dwyer immediately after World War II, and his successor with an interim in between, Mayor Robert Wagner, who was mayor for a dozen years, very interesting character. He was able to manage the city very successfully for part of the 1950s, and then he ended up being in charge of the city at a time when it really went through some transitions, that he was able to manage himself through force of personality behind the scenes. But eventually, the city began to have very serious problems, as many people know, in the 1960s. All of the major cities of the United States in the Northeast and Midwest began to have problems during that period, New York no less than others. And we ended up with a financial crisis in the mid-1970s that eventually required forceful leadership by Mayor Koch and changes in federal policies in order for the city to get back on track. And just to tie some things together there, there's a trajectory to New York City.

0: In the years after World War II, New York City was the only global city standing. Almost all the cities of Europe had been firebombed and badly damaged. Paris was perhaps an exception to that, but France itself was devastated, and so the underlying or the surrounding economy was not there. Tokyo had been firebombed, Berlin. So New York really was the place where everything happened. It was the capital of the world from 1945 for at least a dozen years afterwards. And then it went through a very bad period where its working class economy declined and its economy got worse. And by 1975, New York teetered on the brink of bankruptcy and avoided it really at the very last minute by some sort of heroic activity by the leaders of the time and the unions. And then in the 1980s and forward, New York City has recovered dramatically. And I think it's fair to say that New York, again, is perhaps the most important city of the world, capital of the world, to a lesser degree than it was after World War II, because the other cities have also recovered and are doing well. But it's really quite a recovery story. And New York today, of all the major cities of the Northeast and Midwest United States, the only one that now has a greater population than it did in the 1950s is New York City. And if one looks at population, the ability to attract people to a city as a key characteristic or indicator of its success, then New York is in many respects the most successful city in the United States still. I realize a lot of this is a lot to digest.
1: This is perfect because it gives us a lot to think about and talk about and also sit with our listeners. I will hand it over to my co-hosts in South Africa if they have questions for you, Chris.
2: So, of course, pursuing a dissertation is often a deeply academic journey, one that's centered on research, evidence, and contributing to a particular field of study. But, Chris, in your case, that work eventually took on a life beyond the academic world and became a book that could reach a much wider audience. So my question is, at what point did you realize that your dissertation had the potential to become something more than an academic project and could be developed into a book for a wider audience?
0: I think I approached it the way you're describing from the very beginning. It obviously had to meet certain criteria to be acceptable as a University of Chicago doctoral dissertation. But I approached the topic as a topic of interest as opposed as a topic designed, you know, earn me a diploma. And the background here is kind of interesting. I think I approached the book the same way a lot of books get written. I had read books about presidents of the United States, books that outlined who got elected, how and why, to the top office in the United States of America. And I found them interesting and educational. They helped me to understand the world I live in. And I thought for sure the mayor of New York being so important to the life of the nation and the life certainly of the 8 million people who live in New York City, which is already a lot, I thought for sure a book like that would exist. And so I went to the library at the University of Chicago to find it and read it. And I don't know what the number of books is in that library. It must be in the millions. And the book didn't exist. Wasn't there, wasn't anywhere. And so I ended up writing the book I wanted to read. And then I got to read it. So I approached it from the very beginning as a book that would be of broad interest, but of course brought to it the structure and help and support of a group of academic advisors, you know, who insisted on the quality of scholarship and research that one associates with a university like University of Chicago. It was a very positive experience for me. I think that's true of a lot of PhD students. I think some PhD students struggle and suffer with the demands of doing a dissertation. They are intent on completing the dissertation in order to complete a task that's required for a diploma. I had a lot of fun with my book, not only the archival research, the documents, going into some dusty boxes and finding typewritten materials or handwritten materials from decades back that suddenly pull you back in time and allow you to feel the moment in a different way. But also, because it at the time was bringing the story up to date, I had an opportunity to interview some of the former mayors, Mayor Wagner, Mayor Lindsay, Mayor Beam, Mayor Koch ultimately. And those were very interesting experiences as well.
3: Thank you again for joining us and also sharing your journey with us. So now I want to go a little bit back. You yourself growing up in the Bronx, what was New York City like, you know, for you when growing up? How did the city you experienced as a young person shape the way you think, you know, about government, politics today, including business?
0: There are a couple of different sort of periods to my life growing up. As I say, we moved to the Bronx

0: when I was two. I don't remember Manhattan as an infant. I was too young. We lived on 94th Street and Lexington Avenue, I'm told. And then we moved to a section of the Bronx called Riverdale, which is a very nice, almost suburban kind of a neighborhood. It's not the neighborhood that people often think of first when they think of the Bronx, because when things got very difficult in New York, the Bronx was a place that had perhaps a disproportionate share of the damaged neighborhoods. But when I grew up in Riverdale, it was very much like a small town, that I grew up on a street that was a dead-end road with garden apartments. There were, 10 or so families on the block, and all the doors were open. All the moms looked out after all the kids. We would often eat dinner in whichever home we happened to be in at 6 o'clock, and it was dinner time. The grade school that I went to was across the street, literally one street, and that's where the local schoolyard was. And in the schoolyard, you had quite a few Catholic kids, quite a few Jewish kids was the dominant two groups in that neighborhood. And you got a little bit of the sense of the ethnic rivalry between the two. The Catholic kids tend to go to the Catholic school. The Jewish kids tend to go to the public school. And even though I was born and raised for a time as a Catholic, I went to the public school. So the majority of my friends were Jewish. But I'd play in the schoolyard along with whoever was there. You know, it was very much an idyllic time during my youngest days, up until 12, 13, 14. And by then, the city began to change. The sort of challenges that I was referring to earlier, where the economy got bad and where crime rose, that you begin to experience by the late 60s and early 70s. And even though the neighborhood that I lived in was a good neighborhood, you didn't have to go very far to find yourself making sure you were keeping awareness of your surroundings and making sure you weren't going to get yourself into trouble one way or another with, you know, different folks who were up to no good. And that was really a part of the city back in the 1970s, mid-70s to early 80s, mid-80s. New York was a very rough place. The amount of crime that existed was really quite high. In the early 80s, I moved into an apartment in Manhattan, on the east side of Manhattan, which was, again, one of the nicer neighborhoods. And a friend of mine would often come visit from Long Island. And every other time that he parked his car in the area, it would get broken into. One out of two times. It was really rough stuff. And then eventually it got better again. And so that was good. As far as how it affected my outlook on business, I'm not sure. I went away to the University of Pennsylvania to go to college. I studied economics. That led me to a career in finance and banking. And that was almost a parallel track. I'm not sure how I would think about the connection between the things I learned growing up and my business experience, other than to say when you grow up, you sort of develop a broad outlook of life and how things work. Maybe the way to stick with that question is to say this. I think that everybody owes it to themselves to develop what I call LPGI, a large pool of general information. As we make our way through life, one of the most important things is the ability to connect with different people. And having something in common, a shared experience, something that you can communicate to another person that resonates with them and that helps them to understand a little bit about you, is enormously important. And so developing a broad understanding of the world we live in, how things work, life in general, it helps. And I think for people in the media business like yourselves, people who might be conducting interviews of others, I think you need to have a context for understanding what's being said. And the broader your understanding, the easier time you will have doing that with a broader range of people. So perhaps having grown up enjoying reading and reading a lot of books, which I think of as a force multiplier, it allows you to take your personal experiences and extend them in a way that goes far beyond the 24 hours of a day that we can all experience personally. You can understand a much broader range of life experiences through reading. And so I have found that to be beneficial beyond the things that you might learn and beyond the entertainment you might get, but deeply reading and understanding how other people have managed their journey through life, I find very valuable. And maybe that's the way to connect my education and growing up with my business experience.
1: You know, New York is extraordinarily wealthy, or a wealthy city, and also have some of the similarities when it comes to Cape Town for things like inequality, you know. So my question, why is it so difficult, you know, for governments to translate economic wealth?

0: better quality of life for everyone. I know that New York is also one of the cities like Cape Town where housing, you know, affordable housing is an issue. As someone who's done research, who've interviewed mayors, who've written articles, where do you see also New York when it comes to sustainable development goals?
1: Yeah, that's a very interesting question. And first of all, Fred and I spent a fair amount of time in Cape Town. Fred, my husband, who we built our sailing ship together. We had a wonderful time in Cape Town. It's so beautiful. Table Mountain is right there. And we were very well treated in Cape Town. We enjoyed it enormously. As far as how New York works, it is, some people say New York is not America because the demographics are different. But in my view, New York is America on steroids. And the United States is a capitalist democracy. And nothing delivers the goods like capitalism in the United States. The market-based economy is remarkably powerful in producing goods and services. And few systems offend the soul as much as American capitalism, that while it produces the goods, it hasn't cracked the code of how to distribute them in a way that really makes a society as strong as it can be. And when it comes to housing in particular, I think it's interesting. Those sort of people who believe in capitalism at its extreme, people who are free market libertarians, they take the view that the free market will solve all problems, that when the government intervenes, it only makes things worse. And so if the government would just get out of its way, then everything would be fine. When you come to housing, it's interesting. The free market in the history of New York has delivered housing to people of modest incomes that is dirty, dangerous, diseased. Never has the free market provided to people of modest income housing that met the civilized standards of the time, not civilized standards that we apply now, but the civilized standards of the time. Never. And that was true in the middle of the 17th century when New York City was young, in the middle of the 18th, 19th century, when New York had the most libertarian economy that we've ever had, perhaps ever in the history of the world for an industrial economy. And by the late 19th century, certainly it was what you'd have to call a modern industrial economy. And yet the housing was deplorable. The government in New York City began to pass regulations regarding housing in the early 20th century. And then beginning during the Great Depression of the 1930s, when Fiorello LaGuardia was mayor, when Franklin Roosevelt was president and the United States launched the New Deal, the government got very involved in public housing. And that continued all through the years after World War II into the late 50s and early 1960s, when both the federal government had a commitment to providing housing for people of modest means, and New York City was at the forefront. And New York City, during that period, built housing for people of modest income that would accommodate 500,000 people. That is huge. That's enormous. That is bigger than most cities. And most of those apartments still exist. They're in housing developments that are not always great and that need an enormous amount of investment in order to bring them up to full standards today. But New York continues to lead the nation in public housing that's affordable and that serves a very valuable purpose. And the mayors of New York, even the more recent ones, Mayor Koch, Mayor Bloomberg, Mayor de Blasio, and now Mayor Mamdani, all have had strong commitments to working together with private developers to make sure that the city continues to build housing that's affordable for people of modest means or at the very least workers who are, you know, at the lower half of the economic spectrum. And so the reality is New York does a better job than almost any other city in the country, probably than any other city in the country, certainly any other city of size. And yet so many people want to live in New York, because it's such a vibrant, exciting city, because there is so much economic opportunity, even at the lower end of the economic spectrum, that the city still struggles to produce enough housing for the people who want to live here. And it just seems to be a characteristic of a capitalist society and a capitalist democracy. And I would say the same is true of healthcare, that New York City does a better job than any other large city in the nation of providing health care in a country where there is no national provision. And yet we struggle to provide it consistently to everybody who needs it because New York is such a magnet for people who want to come here, including people of modest means. So it's a complicated question. But I do think that New York City does a better job on those two fundamental areas And that was the case particularly in the years during the Depression and immediately after World War II. And I think that the nation is coming around to realizing that those aspects of New York City are things that have lessons to be learned for the nation itself, that we now have a national housing shortage, roughly 4 or 5 million units short in order to allow people to afford housing by the normal standards that have been applied. And we have a similar issue with respect to healthcare. And New York, particularly in the years after World War II, did a better job than most of organizing to try and provide people of modest means with those services. I wouldn't be surprised if we come back to learn some lessons from that over the next couple of decades.
2: Thank you, Kusi. Thank you, Keelan. Those were really, really great questions. Chris, picking up on a piece that you had mentioned earlier about us in media and having networks like this, places where we are allowed to hone our craft and learn how to interview people. And I want to know, because you've had experience researching, writing, interviewing people. As an aspiring journalist, I would love to hear from you how you prepare for your interviews, what kind of strategies you use, and then, you know, your experience interviewing politicians, historical figures, very powerful people. Like you said, the mayors of New York are some of the most powerful people in the world. I would love to hear if you got any stories.
1: Endless stories, Mark. But let me begin by referring back to something I said just a few minutes ago. Large pool of general information. I think for any journalist who is going to find themselves on a beat or a different range of beats across the course of a career, you're going to be interviewing people with a range of backgrounds of their own and a range of experiences. And the more that you know, the more that you have a broad outlook on life, the better off you're going to be. And as journalists, you deal with language, whether it's the written language or verbal language, as we're experiencing now through radio. Language is key. And your ability to speak intelligently and coherently is going to be greatly enhanced by your reading and your practicing. And I would encourage journalists to read widely. You never know what's going to come up next in your career. And as you read, think not just about the subject matter, which of course is very important, but the craftsmanship. How is the book written, and how would you translate that into a radio program? I think those are things that are very valuable and that any journalist would probably find beneficial. And I say that recognizing I'm not a journalist, I'm a historian, and I have a luxury that journalists often don't have. I'm not under deadlines the way journalists are. And journalists sometimes have a daily deadline, sometimes you have an extended deadline if you're working on a longer article. And that gets into preparation. When you're on a deadline, your large pool of general information is what's going to get you through. You're going to have to approach that daily assignment with the base of knowledge that you've got at that moment in time and work it through. But when you have the luxury of preparation, the more preparation you can do, the better. And I just keep learning over and over again, keep being reminded that the best interviews happen later in the development of my own thinking and manuscript, when I have as much information about the topic and about the individual that I can develop so that I know what to ask and I can avoid traps. So obviously, talking with mayors, they have a stake in defending their administrations and the decisions that they made. They want to put themselves in the best light, don't we all? The more I know about things that happened and the reasons that those things happened, the more incisive my questions can be. Let me give you an example. I had occasion to talk to Mayor Wagner. He's gone now for many years, but he was still alive when I was working on my first book. And he was a very subtle man, very clever, smart. He had grown up very streetwise. His father had been a Tammany Hall political machine politician who came up through the ranks and was one of the best of the lot that come up that way. He ended up becoming a United States Senator, and during the New Deal wrote some of the most important labor legislation and public housing legislation. His son, the eventual mayor, grew up surrounded by that. And the mayor's mother, the wife of the senator, died early. And so the senator took his son under his wing and brought him to all of his political meetings, introduced him to all of his friends, high and low. He met the president and the governor. He met the ward worker on the street who was responsible for making sure he got 100 voters to the polls on election day. And at the same time, he went to boarding school. He went to Yale. He went to Yale Law School. He graduated from the Harvard Business School. So he had a foot in both these camps. And after he retired as mayor, he became important in recommending people to be judges. He's a very capable man. And he ended up in a political battle at one point with a political boss where they were really at odds. And a local politician had been caught doing things he shouldn't have been doing. He had to resign, and there were six people responsible for picking his successor. The political boss organized four of those votes and thought he had it won. And when it came time for the vote, two of those voters switched, and it was the mayor's man who got the job. And what happened is that the mayor, knowing he was in this kind of a tough battle, and this is a mayor who went to Yale, Yale Law School, Harvard Business School, very sophisticated, he called in his commissioner of investigations at the time. And the next thing you know, those two councilmen were in the commissioner of investigations office. They had some very private conversations, and the councilmen switched their votes. And basically, they were blackmailed. The commissioner of investigation had information that those council people had been involved in things that could be investigated or not, depending on the attitude of the commissioner and the mayor. And that's how the votes were switched. Now, this is a man, the mayor, who mostly was very, very correct. He never took a penny that didn't belong to him. He identified many corrupt politicians and sort of pushed them out of the office very subtly. But in that instance, he committed blackmail. So going into the interview, I asked him about it. And I got a very, very long answer that had very little information in it. So I asked him again. And he took me all around the track and left me on the far side of the field and didn't answer it again. And I realized he wasn't going to. I was recording the conversation. At the end of the conversation, I turned the recording off. I was about to leave. I had my hand on the doorknob, and he said, just a minute. And he began to tell me a story that sort of was along the lines of what I had been looking for once the recording had stopped. So that was sort of interesting. Because I knew what to ask and because I knew the background, I was able to press him. And I also learned that sometimes you get a doorknob answer. You get an answer when you're about out the door. And only then will someone who is very shrewd and very aware of the tape recorder, only then will they answer the question. So that was an example of one of the learning experiences I had conducting interviews with powerful people like a former mayor.
2: Really fascinating. It has become apparent that people are more comfortable once the microphones are off. That's a really interesting piece, and especially keeping an eye on politicians is really important. I just want to remind our listeners that you're listening to One World Community Radio on the One World Community Radio Network. Currently, we're talking with Chris McNichol and his strategies that he's giving to young journalists, despite not being one, but having the luxury of being a historian. We have about 10 minutes left, so if my co-host in South Africa want to jump in with their final few questions, if they got two or three, and then I can jump in with my final few, then we'll be good.
3: So, Chris, throughout history, some of the most important stories have been shaped by people in positions of influence and power. But for an interviewer like you, sitting across from someone whose decisions may have affected millions of people, can present a unique set of challenges. You've interviewed people who have been close to positions of power and important historical events. My question is, does interviewing someone powerful require a different approach from interviewing an ordinary person, or do you believe the fundamentals of a good interview remains the same, regardless of who is sitting across from you?
1: Well, it's a little of each. Obviously, it's all just people, and people's skills and understanding the way that people behave is the fundamental sort of situation and what's operating. But there are some differences. So for instance, the people who were powerful sometimes remain powerful. So I interviewed the former police commissioner of New York City, Raymond Kelly, superbly successful police commissioner. And when I was interviewing him, he was no longer the commissioner. He had served for a dozen years or so. And he was then in a private security firm, but still very important and influential, very well respected all around New York. I walked into the interview, and he immediately, very aggressively, started questioning me. So what are you doing? Why are you here? Why are you asking these questions about Mayor Bloomberg? You know, very aggressive. And it took me a moment to catch my breath and to realize that this was, in my judgment, a tactic. that he was deliberately establishing himself as in charge of the interview and was trying to put me on the back foot. And it worked a little bit. I was sort of taken aback. There was another person working on a book about Mr. Bloomberg at the same time. He said, how is your book different than that one? And why should I talk to you instead of this other person? And why should I do this twice and repeat my, and so on and so forth? And how is your book different than the other one? And so I had to stop, pause, collect my thoughts, talking to this man who'd been the second most powerful person in New York City. The police department of New York has anywhere between 35,000 or more uniformed officers at any moment in time, larger than the armies of most countries. And I had to explain to him why I was there and what I was doing and how I was approaching it. And that's different than the average person, right? This is a person who both continued to have power and was used to asserting his power. And I had to be able to, you know, keep myself together under the circumstances. And the second story, similar in a certain respect. I was interviewing a woman who had been a very senior official in the Bloomberg administration. And again, she remained quite influential in New York. And after a first round of interviews, I had drafted some manuscript. And I sent it along to say, are you sure that I got this right? Are there any facts that, you know, I didn't get quite right? And when I showed up for a follow-up interview, she said, on this particular topic, what you've done is so wrong that we may have to sue you and take you to court. Now, I knew what I'd written, and I knew the factual basis of it, and I determined very rapidly that she was posturing, that she wanted to have a nicer story told rather than what I believed to be an accurate story. So on that one, I paused and I said, well, I'll take that into consideration. I didn't start a fight with her immediately. We had our second interview. And at the end of that second interview, I said, I'm going to go back and double check the facts. But I just want you to know that your threat to sue me is sort of nonsensical. It makes you look a little silly. You're not going to do that. There's no basis for it. And I think you should understand that in the end, I exercise editorial control over my book and I'm going to write it the way it needs to be written. And I went back and checked and I had the facts and, you know, that's sort of how it played out. So I think when you're dealing with influential and powerful people, particularly if they remain powerful, you have to be aware of that and you have to be prepared to stand your ground in order to make sure that they respect you and in order to sort of have them answer in ways that they understand you're going to be true to the craft and write what's true. And, you know, if they want their credibility to be maintained, they have to respond accordingly.
0: So now in an area where people increasingly, you know, get political information through social media, as we're seeing it with algorithms, what role do you think historians, journalists, and community broadcasters like ourselves should play in this era of social media?
1: Well, I think that's a question for me to ask you all. You know, I am of my generation. I round to 70 these days. So I find it all a little bit confusing, baffling. Obviously, I pay attention. Obviously, I'm aware of all these changes. I'm not quite sure how social media is going to change things. I think it is true that what is now top of mind is that there is an attention economy, that there is a fight for attention by the various media streams, whether it's radio, whether it's podcasts, whether it's social media. And that has led to this process that I think we've all experienced, where the more shocking and the more outrageous a statement, the more attention it seems to grab, which is not necessarily a positive thing, to put it mildly. So I look at someone like Zohra Mandan and his ability to use social media in a positive way, in a joyous way, in a happy way, was very impressive. He was able to attract attention with media techniques that I think are very contemporary, very modern, interviewing people on the street in a way that was engaging and relevant, and he made it work. And I find that very encouraging versus the social media where you see, you know, what is often referred to as toxic media, where people have very negative things to say, and somehow the human mind is often attracted to that. It's the way we drive along on a highway, we see a crash on the other side of the road, and we all slow down to stare at it. And I think that there are aspects of social media that have taken on that quality. I don't know how it changes. What I do believe is that history matters. And in the United States right now, we have a big challenge. In certain respects, I think Americans are scared of our history. It has marvelous, triumphant successes that are second to none in the history of the world. And it has some ugliness, as most nations do. It's subject to the full range of the human condition. And I think sometimes it scares us. It scares us that this nation that we like to think of as a city on the hill, you know, has some parts of that hill that are damaged. And I think we are still struggling to come to terms with that. And I think we're going to have to in order to restore our ability as a nation to act together, to work collectively in order to get important things done. And I think that's a role that historians have to play. We have to set our sights on portraying the story of the United States, including New York City, as a fundamental element of this country, in ways that capture the full range of experiences, but in a positive way, in a way that everybody can sign on and say, yeah, that sounds about right, and have a positive outlook that allows people to feel good about where they live and their neighbors. But that does so with a sense of reality that is important for everybody to feel that their story has been told. And how we do that in this age of social media, I think that's a challenge we're all still grappling with.
0: I love how you give long answers, making our jobs much easier and quicker. So, Chris, lastly, I know that South Africa and U.S. share a lot of similarities. Recently now, the all eyes of South Africans will be in Baltimore, where our national rugby national team is playing this weekend, which is amazing for us, big. So similarities in the world is becoming one, the world is slowly, the borders soon will die out. What do you think of future politics, especially when it comes to positions like mayoral positions all over the world?
1: Well, I think they will continue to be very, very challenging. And I think that all of the politicians, whether at the national level or the local level, the key is to be able to bring together the various groups of people that live together near each other and to help them to live in harmony. And I think that's what New York has done to an extraordinary degree. I think at times South Africa has been a beacon to the world in that respect. And at times it's been challenged in that respect. And I think that will continue for both nations. And you're very kind to compliment my long answers. It sounds like you're saying I'm a little long-winded, but that's okay. You're not the first to take note.
0: No, I'm actually really complimenting. Even Mark probably loves it because it makes his life easier also when he's empty.
2: You'd be right.
1: Yeah, you guys are great.
2: Well, Chris, something that sparked even before this interview started was a woman that you spoke about that was high up in the Bloomberg administration and threatened to sue you and many, many different things. I was wondering, what was the kind of feedback you received, or did you receive any feedback from those you were interviewing, whether it was Mayor Koch or whether it was one of the many people that you spoke to? Did you receive any kind of reactions, responses to your book once you published it?
1: Yeah, overwhelmingly positive, with exceptions. There were some people that didn't like the way I portrayed them in the book, and they expressed themselves, some relatively important people. But you mentioned Ed Koch. After my book came out, I was introduced to Ed Koch. He did not sit for an interview while I was writing the book, but I met him shortly afterwards. He was very complimentary. He came to the book party we had on the bookstore on Fifth Avenue. And then we invited him up for dinner twice, and he invited me up for dinner. I actually sat and had dinner with Ed Koch in his apartment on Lower Fifth Avenue the night of Bill Clinton's first inaugural, on the night of his first State of the Union address. I was having steak smothered in garlic as President Clinton was on the podium, realizing that the wrong speech had been loaded into the teleprompter. And for 12 minutes, he held forth while his team scrambled to get the right speech up, and he spoke extemporaneously, and almost no one knew it until after the fact. So, you know, Ed Koch seemed to respond favorably. The one mayor who had a very negative reaction was Mayor John Lindsay. For whatever reason, that interview was sort of the worst that I had. Most of my interviews, they were scheduled for a certain amount of time and went way over because the mayors were enjoying talking about their careers. That one got truncated, and just somehow I never connected with Mr. Lindsay, and that happens too. But mostly positive. And for example, the night that I was giving a talk about my book on Mayor Bloomberg, I received an email from somebody who had seen him the day before. A review had appeared in the New York Times, And this person said that he ran into Mayor Bloomberg at an event, and Mayor Bloomberg said he'd finished the first 100 pages. He found what he thought were three errors. He told his staff to look into it, and the staff came back and said that, no, the book was correct. So that made me feel good, and I think that it, at the very least, allowed Mr. Bloomberg to feel that I had been fair in my portrayal, and I think he was a spectacularly successful mayor, although I found areas where I thought that his administration wasn't quite as strong as

0: I don't know if I do keep things brief, but anyway, go ahead.
1: Chris, if you could have one thing, one takeaway that our listeners could reflect on and think about from this whole conversation, what would that be?
0: That the key for a successful politician is to find a way to bring harmony across the range of people, interests, economic groups, racial, ethnic groups, for whom they're responsible. And to achieve that harmony is difficult and fundamental to good government and strong societies everywhere. And that's what the political figures, the elected officials should focus on. And the rest of us should be looking for people who can do that and to help them to do it.
1: Chris McNichol, on behalf of One World Radio, thank you so much for taking the time to speak with us today. This was a great conversation, very timely and very fun as always.
0: Thank you, guys. It was great fun for me. So it's my pleasure.
1: And my thanks to Keelan and Kusi for always being such great co-hosts and interviewers. You guys are just the best. You guys are such pros at this. I can't talk enough about how great you guys are. So thank you again.
2: Thank you, Mark.
3: Thank you. And also thank you very much, Chris. Chris, please, if you don't know rugby, actually you were here in South Africa for 4 months. So obviously you know rugby. So please watch the Springboks in Baltimore.
0: If I have to pick a rugby team, I'm going to pick Ireland, but I'll keep an eye on the Springboks.
3: Oh, we're not talking anymore.
1: You're right. The interview is over.
0: They will. Thank you.
3: Thank you very much, Chris. And also thanks, Mark.
1: Thank you. 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

0: 7 years ago, on August 25th, 2019, all across the nation, bells rang out in commemoration of the 400th anniversary of 1619. That was the year the first Africans arrived on a ship in British North America.
1: We know that John Rolfe, he's capturing inventory when they're coming off the ship, and he makes a note that there are 20 and odd Africans on this ship. That is historic, just that little line, that there are 20 and odd. And when we saw that, it was like mind-blowing.
0: From Virginia Humanities, this is what

0: good reason. I'm Sarah McConnell. Today on the show, we remember 1619.
1: Not a day goes by when I don't think about, you know, the experiences, you know, of those people and what they had to endure. It's kind of haunting. It's a haunting power source for me. You know, I can always reach back and say, okay, this is what my ancestors endured. I'm really their dream, you know, personified.
0: The ship with the first Africans landed at Point Comfort in Virginia, which is now known as Fort Monroe. Terry Brown is park superintendent at Fort Monroe and spoke with me about what this history means to him. Terry, you're superintendent of the National Park at Fort Monroe in Hampton, Virginia, where the first Africans landed in North America. Their arrival has special meaning to you and your own family. Tell me what you learned.
2: Well, I learned that it's a very emotional process. You know, working in a space like this, you know, sometimes I look out my office and I realize that I'm 200 yards away from the first landing of Africans in North America. And then on the other side of my office, there's a big open field where the same place they were enslaved was the same place where they gained their freedom through the contraband decision. So it's quite emotional.
0: There's a tree nearby that may be so old it was witness to the docking of that ship and the disembarking of the 20 or so first Africans.
2: Yes, it's called the Algernon Oak Tree, and I call it the witness tree. When I first arrived here, a number of my partners gave me a tour of the park. And when we stopped at that location and they mentioned that the tree was 500 plus years old, I had to pause for a second and think, wow, that is amazing. It witnessed the American Indians in this space,
0: right
2: on these shores. They saw them fishing and canoeing. They saw Captain John Smith and Christopher Newport. They saw the first Africans landing here. The largest stone fort in America, they saw enslaved people building that. And they also witnessed the very first black president making it a national monument.
0: Do you ever stop and try to picture what it looked like, what the experience was for those first Africans arriving on that ship?
2: Well, it's interesting. I remember doing some research, and there was an explorer in 1830. He made a notation that a squirrel could climb from one treetop to another for 1,000 miles and never touch the ground. That's 1830. And we're talking about 1619 when they show up. You would have to imagine there are no roads, no street lights. It would have been a very, very different place. We know that these Africans were taken from their homeland in Angola. They were put on a slave ship, and that ship went about 2,000 miles until it landed in Veracruz, New Mexico. And it was attacked by two pirate privateer ships, one called the White Lion, the other the Treasurer. They discovered Africans on this ship, and they sort of separated them out. And the two ships made their way up the coast, and they encountered a storm. And the White Lion managed to make it through first. In late August 1619, it anchored at Point Comfort, Virginia, which is Fort Monroe today.
0: And who lived at Point Comfort? Who would have greeted this ship?
2: Well, that's interesting because you know there were Kickitan Indians there. Captain William Tucker would have been there. John Rolfe would have been there. And what's interesting about when they arrive is two of the enslaved were taken into the home of Captain William Tucker. He was the commander of the fort. Their names were Anthony and Isabella. And we know that they would get married, and in 1624 they would have a child by the name of William Tucker. The crazy and most amazing part of this story is that there's a family in Hampton, Virginia, that can trace their family line all the way to William Tucker.
0: So much of the stories of enslaved Africans is not known because people became sort of markers in ledger books. How do we know about William Tucker, this first baby born of the two Africans?
2: Well, there was a group by the name of Project 1619 that's been doing the research on this for 20-plus years. And they have done an amazing amount of research on this topic. We know that John Rolfe makes a notation in his notes. He's capturing inventory when they're coming off the ship, and he makes a note that there are 20 and odd Africans on this ship. that is historic. Just that little line. That
0: 20,
2: 20 and odd.
0: Odd.
2: 20 and odd. And when we saw that, it was like mind-blowing. John Roth is the sort of the secretary. He's sort of making notes, reporting back to England. He was married to Pocahontas, if you remember that story. But he's making notes of all the things that are happening, daily logs. And when he makes note of 20 and odd Africans getting off the ship at Point Comfort, that is a game changer.
0: Other than the man and the woman who gave birth to William Tucker, do we know anything about the other 18 or so Africans who were brought to this area?
2: It's one of the parts of history that's a little vague. I would imagine many of them would disperse out into the colony. They would go up to Jamestown. You know, when the treasurer arrives a couple of days later, it goes up to Jamestown. And Jamestown has, they've basically discovered a remain of one of the enslaved Africans, Angela. And it's fascinating. It's definitely something folks should see. These stories are, they're rich, and we have a lot to learn. I mean, this is just beginning.
0: Jamestown is a settlement called the first permanent English settlement in the New World. That was settled by John Smith and these others in 1607, only 12 years before these first Africans arrive at Point Comfort. What can you tell us about this woman whose body was found at Jamestown?
2: I'm still learning myself. I know she was in the home of William Pierce, one of the wealthy landowners up there. And I think what's important to know is that, you know, in the early days when these colonists are here, they're trying to figure out how to survive. They're trying to discover new resources. And you know, these Africans that are here, they knew how to cultivate rice, sugar, and cotton. And all those things were really important because in the early stages, no one was really surviving. We know, I believe it was in 1610, they had about 1,000 colonists here. And the next year, they were down to 50. They had resorted to cannibalism and everything. But these Africans, they had already knew how to cultivate these things. And it's not until they're here where you start to see progress. They knew how to cultivate the land. They knew how, they knew the religions, the laws. They knew how trade worked. So they were critical to this early exploration.
0: Something else momentous happened in this same spot of Fort Monroe, where the first 20 or so Africans were brought to the New World. And this happened in the Civil War, when a few enslaved men escaped and asked for asylum from a northern general.
2: Yes. In 1850, there was a fugitive slave law, which basically meant that if an enslaved person ran away, then you had the authority to go and get them and bring them back. By the time we get to 1861 and the war breaks out, Virginia is across the water, is building fortifications. And there's these three men by the name of Frank Baker, James Townsend, and Shepherd Mallory. They're told that they're going to be sold down south. Well, they get in a skiff in the middle of the night. They make their way over to Fort Monroe. Now, they don't know if they're going to be shot, they're going to be returned. We know that weeks before that, the Union soldiers are turning enslaved people back and returning them to the Confederates. There's this general by the name of Benjamin Butler, who had sort of been a thorn in the South and the North, in Lincoln's side throughout the war. And Lincoln is just trying to find a place to put him. Well, he shows up, and he is notified that three men are at the gate. He accepts them in, and the next day, a few people show up. By Monday, close to 100. By October, we're talking 10,000-plus enslaved people would make their way to Fort Monroe, and over time, it would be called Freedom's Fortress.
0: That's mind-blowing to think three men who could have been shot were brought into this mighty fortress. And did you say within days or weeks, thousands?
2: Within days. We're talking hundreds, and by October, thousands.
0: Let me picture that. Where were these thousands coming from, and how did they get there and not be shot by their masters?
2: By boat, by train, the Underground Railroad. They were really, really just, you know, you have to keep in mind, wherever the Union was located, just imagine a big light over that camp. So Fort Monroe never changed hands. It was always in Union control. So if you were an enslaved person, you knew that was a place where opportunity existed. It was a perfect marriage. You know, General Butler shows up, and there's the Union over there. It's just a mind-blowing moment, because that act right there would lead to Confiscation Act 1, 2, and the Emancipation Proclamation.
0: Should these three men be celebrated as the fathers of the Emancipation Proclamation in some ways?
2: I absolutely think they should be honored and remembered for that. And I don't think they were really thinking in that fashion. They just wanted freedom. They knew they were going to be sold down south. And that's how life is. You never know when you're going to make a change. That's all of us.
0: You know, 1619 is exciting history, but also very hard history. We want to celebrate the accomplishments of African Americans in this country, and these were the first, but also recognize the violence that they sustained over 400 years. What does it feel like for you personally to be working on these memorialization efforts and feel the weight of that history?
2: It is so special to be able to bring this to the American people. I think there's a large segment of society that simply doesn't know about slavery or doesn't know what happened in the creation of our country. You cannot talk about American history without including slavery. And to be able to bring that in a way where people can listen to it is where I want to go. Just think for this, for example. If I pulled up to a gas station and you was on the other side of that, and I peeked around and I said, hey, let's talk about slavery. You would probably look at me like I had three eyes. I couldn't talk to you about slavery in the grocery store. But when I'm in this National Park Service uniform, there is an opportunity. There's a trust. You understand the brand. You understand that we do our research. There's an opportunity for healthy dialogue. And I take full advantage of that. And I know that change can happen because I've traveled across this country and I've met people from all walks of life. And I hear people say all the time, well, the other side is never going to listen. That hasn't been my experience. I think people want to know about it. I just think they don't want to have fingers pointed at them. And we have to create opportunities where listening and conversation can take place in the same space.
0: You and Fort Monroe on the 400th anniversary of 1619 commemorated this event in a special way. Describe that for me.
2: What we did was we had a healing day ceremony where we invited everyone into this space, and we had a national bell ringing. And we had bells ring in California, New York, at the cathedral, in Alabama where the last slave ship arrived. And it was so emotional. And I thought to myself as we were putting that program on, this is a great country because it remembered its history. It embraced all the complexities of its history. And I think there's a bright future for us. We also had a archival photo taken of the entire audience. We brought in a drone, and it captured everyone there. And the reason why I wanted to do that was so that in 399 years from now, when they turn the page, they'll look and see who was there, who honored those ancestors, who brought it all home and made America proud.
0: Terry Brown, thank you for sharing this with me today on With Good Reason.
2: Thank you. It was a pleasure. Take care.

0: mentioned William Tucker, the first African-American baby born on British American soil. Today, William Tucker's descendants remember his legacy and are sharing their history with the world. Producer Melissa Gismondi from our former sister podcast Backstory traveled to Hampton, Virginia to speak with members of the Tucker family.
1: This is our birthplace. This is where we came, 1619. So we need to understand and respect all of the contributions that our ancestors made.
2: So do you mean the contributions of building America?
1: Yes.
2: Sweat and blood and tears.
1: Yeah. And not just, you know, and starting off here, building the colonies that were getting started. And then over the years, what we've done. But this is the birthplace. This is the beginning. And the contributions have started right here. And that's significant to me.
2: This is a gateway to let people know that this piece of history is a very significant piece of history that needs to be recognized, and the truth needs to be told.
1: And it's,
3: as the stories are shared, and as we continue to do research into our family, there are a lot of branches to this tree, and so to hear different stories of what happened to our family, bits and pieces, makes it real. And it's not just us. We're all the descendants from one family or one branch or another. So to talk about those stories, to hear those stories, sometimes it will bring tears to your eyes, because it's not just a story that you read in the book. It's your family and things that we endured over the years of slavery, and those who were free, and, you know, the labor that was put into building America. It's a lot more there than chains and, you know, treated as savages or things of that nature. It's deep.
2: And this is American history that we like the country to know. It's just not about us. It's American history. They need to know that wasn't talked about in school. And it's now, it needs to be reinforced or told. They need to put more emphasis on this piece of history, because it's the beginning of the arrival. I mean, just how significant can something like that be? It's just...
1: And it's inspiring. Not only did it inspire us, but it's inspiring all African Americans to look at their own roots and past and find out the connections that are there, and how much history they can uncover.
0: That was Vincent and Verandel Tucker and Walter Jones.

0: For Seneca Lofton, the story of 1619 and the stories of Black history in general inspire his socially conscious musical poetry. He's a teacher and a lecturer at Norfolk State University. But in his spare time, Seneca Lofton makes beats and performs spoken word as part of the hip-hop group Black Lion Insurgents. What has inspired you to use poetry and the spoken word to address social issues like racism?
1: Yeah, poetry for me has always been, you know, resistance. It's been like a creative medium, like for my resistance and my ability to kind of interact with the world as you know, an individual, like journeying through. It's kind of like my blues or my jazz.
0: There are two pieces in particular that I'd love you to play for us and introduce. One is called On This Road, and the other is Chant for Charlottesville.
1: Yeah, I composed On This Road, you know, definitely from a point of view of, you know, trying to track my journey, you know, within American, you know, society at large. And I think it definitely portrays, you know, the resistance and the brilliance, you know, of people who are just trying to struggle through a particular, you know, circumstance. Let's hear that now.
2: My spirit's bigger than small visions of loyalty, longer than commitments to country. Too many kings on cracked thrones, too many queens who can't recognize home. Too many bullets flying through city war zones. All alone I swing machetes in this wilderness. I walk through the devil's playground, tribal war paint on my face. Ideas sharp like razor blades and close encounters. I counter robotic slogans of patriotism, carbon copy declarations of faith, anti-tradition until it becomes tradition. I rebel against the status quo with hopes to climb skyscrapers, liberate

0: survive out here, man.
1: On this road was definitely, a labor of love, a labor of passion, and a labor of, conviction. So Chant for Charlottesville was really about, identifying with the struggle of people that were protesting in Charlottesville, 2017. And I had already intended to write a poem about that, but then it became something else once, I found out that Heather Heyer had passed. So that's what Chant for Charlottesville was all about.
2: You dedicated Chant for Charlottesville to Heather Heyer. She was the woman who was killed when she was trying to protest with many others. The armed men carrying torches and chanting racist and anti-Semitic slogans. Let's listen to Chant for Charlottesville.
0: Flip the page, stalk the pavement, pay homage to resistance, burn for tomorrow. In the middle of sorrow, we request a residence on the sun. A suite where rage has a heavenly sound, where misery is fuel for struggle, where a freedom fighter can scream her encouragement for the cause, for liberty, for dignity. This poem is Emma Goldman shaking a radical fist. This poem is Jimi Hendrix playing the national anthem. Flip the page, stalk the pavement, pay homage to resistance, burn for tomorrow. She gave her breath to break stone, to crack patriarchy, to spark revolution, to uproot racism, to liberate justice from an American tomb. She was a bomb, a glitch in the heart of system, an empowered wind sweeping through Charlottesville. The change was loaded on its back. Henceforth, hoist the flag of truth seekers. Celebrate the living, honor the fallen, prepare for generations. Flip the page, stalk the pavement, pay homage to resistance, burn for tomorrow. This is social winter, we play blues in hostile environments, stir the morning brew like Miles Davis breathing for the people, building temples through music, through epic compositions. We stomp the earth, she stomps the earth. Monuments are not enough, monuments are not enough. We need policies, changes in behavior.
2: I love the lyrics you gave. She gave her breath to break stone, to crack patriarchy, to spark revolution, to uproot racism, to liberate justice from an American tomb.
1: Ha. Wow. Wow. Just hearing it read back is definitely, different, But I really just tried to capture what I believe her essence, to be without, necessarily knowing her. And poems have that ability. Sometimes you can write a poem from your personal perspective, and sometimes you embody somebody else's experience and somebody else's story. And that was what that poem was really about. So I tried to bring in all these different, symbols and people.
2: I understand that there is a press in Detroit, Broadside Lotus Press, that is creating an anthology of the 400-year anniversary of 1619, when the first Africans came to North America, caught, captured in Africa, and dragged to North America. They've accepted a couple of your pieces to go into that anthology. Tell me about those pieces.
1: The first one, I believe, was called For Trayvon Martin, Jordan Davis, and Those Who Will Die Tomorrow. That particular poem was really about young black males experiencing, this really weird experiment, American experiment, where they're experiencing not just violence and problems in their own community. They have to worry about, vigilantism and things of that nature. So once again, I tried to kind of embody those experiences being, a black male and knowing that I could go out into my day and have a problem with somebody, and that gun, being the ultimate neutralizer. I really just tried to capture, everything that has been happening with black folks, especially in the last, few years when it's come to these senseless, unarmed killings.
2: Now that you are in Virginia, you're teaching at Norfolk State University, which is just across the water from where those first 20 or so Africans were brought over in a slave ship off the shore of Virginia. Do you feel their presence?
1: Oh, absolutely. Absolutely. Not a day goes by when I don't think about, the experiences, of those people and what they had to endure. Not being able to, say goodbye to loved ones and things of that nature. Not being able to bring, luggage or anything, family, materials, any heirlooms. just were packed onto these ships, you know, tightly or loosely in some respects, and brought over, and everything they had, you know, being encompassed in their minds, you know, their traditions, their spirituality, maybe some of the books they've read, you know, some of the people they've met along the way. So really, they were like prisoners of war that were coming over. And so not a day goes by when I'm, you know, at Norfolk State or even at where I'm at during the day, which is at Chesapeake Bay Academy teaching literature. Yeah, I go to Norfolk State a little bit later on. But at the same time, you know, anytime, you know, I'm writing or anytime I go into Norfolk, you know, of course, that sentiment is there and that presence is there. And it's kind of haunting. It's a haunting power source for me. You know, I can always reach back and say, okay, this is what my ancestors endured. I'm really their dream, you know, personified. And so where I'm at is probably what they were believing that generations maybe would experience, you know, as long as they endured, you know. So, you know, you had people who fought back. You had people who ran away. You had people who just simply say, you know what, I'm going to raise these children, and hopefully one of these, you know, children, you know, will be free. One of these generations will break the mold and break the cycle. But I think, we have to have that awareness. You know, we have to have that awareness about ourselves, because we're in a political climate now, and reparations for slavery is a talking point, you know, on the political stage. And so that's got people thinking and questioning, like, you know, have we really reconciled this? Have we really repaired the damage, you know, of American slavery, especially when it comes to economics, things of that nature? So definitely when I go to Norfolk State, that power, you know, is always there. And I always feel it necessary, you know, to bring that into my classroom, because I feel it's, you know, definitely my responsibility to kind of teach that to them, make them aware of it and where we are, you know, as a people going forward.
2: Seneca Lofton, what a pleasure. Thank you for talking with me on With Good Reason.
1: Absolutely, no problem. Thank you.
0: I took freedom, but I hope it carried justice. Open up a fast lane in HOV for dreams. Wisdom is a loaded word, especially on the tongues of fire breathers. Prophets who talk about resistance.
2: That was poet Seneca Lofton, also a teacher and a lecturer at Norfolk State University. With Good Reason is produced by Virginia Humanities, which acknowledges the Monacan Nation, the original people of the land and waters of our home in Charlottesville, Virginia. Our production team is Allison Quantz, Matt Darrow, and Lauren Francis. 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I'm Sarah McConnell. 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
1: Welcome to a special back-to-school edition of Why I Teach. I'm your host, Cindy Schwartz. Why I Teach is a program highlighting the best of teaching. By talking with new, experienced, and retired teachers, we'll discuss how and why they entered the teaching profession and what some of the most rewarding, challenging, and precious moments of teaching have been for them. We call these the aha moments, when teachers know that teaching can be magical. Today we're talking with Natasha Nurse, a veteran middle school STEM and humanities teacher in the Long Beach School District in Long Beach, New York, who's returning to Why I Teach to help us bring in the new school year with strategies for helping our students and teachers create safe, imaginative, and productive classrooms where authentic learning is taking place. Natasha, welcome to Why I Teach.
2: Cindy, I'm so excited to be returning, and thank you for inviting me back.
1: Well, it's such a pleasure. We had such a nice time the first time we spoke last year, so I definitely wanted to hear about you

0: and how you start your year, and to share that with our audience. So before we get started with some strategies for beginning the new year, maybe you could just let our audience know a little bit about you, how you got into teaching, a little brief little bio there.
1: Yeah, well, I'm going, Cindy, into my 20th year of teaching.
0: That's wonderful.
1: So excited. I am a veteran teacher. Children have always been at the heart of everything that I do, and I wanted to give back to my community. I believe we discussed this last time. My dad was a big community organizer, a police officer for over 36 years, and I saw how he worked with the community, as well as going into the schools and meeting with the kids and talking with them and meeting them where they were at. And he inspired me to want to give back. And I figured teaching is the best way to do it, because I was one of those students taking up a seat. And I wanted to be that teacher that inspired a student like I was inspired.
0: Yeah, I love your story so much. It's just so heartwarming. And it's like the most authentic reason to go into teaching, I think. It's really from the heart. And as we start this new school year, which we know all of our teachers are very excited for, but also, you know, planning and having lots of questions that they ask themselves before the school year starts. We ask ourselves lots of things. We ask ourselves what goals we have for the year for ourselves, but of course for our students. And I'm wondering how you start the year in terms of questions or goals you have for you and the students. How does that happen for you? What do you ask yourself?
1: Well, I'm always thinking about my students in terms of them coming to me with curiosity. So the first thing that comes to my mind, a question that I that's always there, how do I keep that curiosity and pique it even more so that when students come in, they bring that excitement in, but that excitement stays there. Now, obviously, there are things that have to get done, but that curiosity needs to be really in the forefront. And how do we hold it in an authentic and meaningful way?
0: So, you know, when you say curiosity, you and I both know that if the room is safe and students feel that they can be vulnerable, they will be curious, because they will feel that I can ask any question. So how do we enable our teachers to know, especially new teachers coming in, how to create a safe room? What do you do in the beginning, you know, the first day even of school, so kids know I can be safe here, I can be curious, I can ask questions, and there'll be no judgment? How do you do that?
1: I call it R&R. Relationships and routine. And when that first day, first week of school happens or is getting ready to happen, I'm starting to think, well, what am I going to do to really build a relationship with a student or all of my students? I greet them at the door. I come up
0: yes.
1: with a dance,
0: yes,
1: and then I want them to give me a dance. I don't care what it is. They may not be dancers or singers or whatever, but they can give me something that's meaningful to them so that they feel like they're a part of what we're getting ready to create together. So I do my dance, they do theirs or whatever they feel comfortable with, and they're like, wait, she's really cool. I think I'm going to have a good time in this class.
0: Yeah, and I love that. I agree with you. I don't think we can emphasize enough how important the greeting is, right? The greeting, because they're nervous, especially the night before. I always share with my students, I couldn't sleep very well last night. Did you sleep last night? You know, it's difficult. So you have this wonderful greeting with them. You're doing a little dance. They already feel safe, and they feel that you're fun and that you love them already. You know, that's a wonderful thing. And maybe you could tell our audience, since you teach middle school, exactly what grades those are in your district.
1: Middle school in our district is grades yes. 6, 7, and 8 graders.
0: Okay, so that means they're how old?
1: They're coming to us at about 11 years old.
0: 11.
1: So they're still young.
0: They're very, very young.
1: They are.
0: Yeah.
1: They are.
0: So what about, you know, often new teachers say things like, how do I create in my classroom that safe place, but also, when you said routine, that place where there's respect, there are boundaries? How do you do that? What do we tell a new teacher about, you know, class management from day one?
1: Students want to be seen. They want to be heard. So if you're laying that foundation when it comes to getting your class together in terms of classroom management, you want to make sure they're a part of that building. Because once they see that they're a part of what you're building, whether it comes to classroom expectations, the classroom routines that you all put together, you're going to get more buy-in. Now, that doesn't mean that every teacher is going to follow it, you know, follow that step by step by step. Every teacher has their own way of doing things when it comes to classroom routine and classroom management. But it's important that you involve your students in some aspect of that classroom because you want it to become a family. Mm-hmm. There are going to be good times. There are going to be bad times. There are going to be ups and downs. You're the doctor. You're the lawyer. You're not only the teacher, but you're everything to that student. And you wear so many hats as an educator. And at any given moment, you're putting on one of those hats, if not multiple hats. So having them, getting that buy-in means bringing them in so that they can be a part of that building process.
0: I love that. Do you ask your kids any particular questions on the first day that help them buy into that process and feel like a part of the classroom immediately?
1: Yeah. My first question is, who are you?
0: Yeah, love it.
1: Because I start off with, who am I?
0: Yeah.
1: And I, you know, and they're listening to me. I love Disney. I love going to Disney every summer, or maybe two or three times a year. And their eyes open up wide because they're saying, wait, she might be fun. We did a dance. Now she's telling us who she is. Every hand starts to go up. Because now they get the table, a seat at the table, to open up and express who they are. And yeah. They'll tell it.
0: Yeah, I love that. And they're like, Well, I love Disney too. You know, we're the same. I love that. You know, in my classroom, I would always ask kids to write on a little 3x5 old-fashioned index card what the perfect day was to them so that I could go home and read that. Now, of course, you and I both know, as middle school, I'm a high school teacher, that we have various different classes, right? We don't just have one group like elementary school. Our classes change every 40, I don't know what kind of schedule you have there.
1: 42
0: but they
1: minutes.
0: Change. So 42
1: kids.
0: Minutes. So you need to get to know a lot of kids.
1: Yes.
0: It's not just one group.
1: Yes.
0: So you tell them about yourself. You give a little bio. They give a little bio about themselves, and they're invested.
1: Invested.
0: Yeah, yeah. So what about the child who, on the first day, and we know this could happen too, that child who kind of tests the boundaries already, mm-hmm. you know, someone who comes in late, mm-hmm. for example, or someone who has a comment that might not be so positive, might be a little sarcastic.
1: Yeah.
0: Yeah. How do we set that stage for new teachers? Often talk to me about classroom management and handling discipline. And from day one, we know they're watching us.
1: Yes.
0: So how do you handle that?
1: You can make or break your day one. So anything that a student's giving you or bringing to your classroom family, you're not necessarily attacking it right away. You need to get to know that student. I talked about the two R's, relationship building and routine. They haven't even established that yet. So our expectations can't be set so high as to not give that student an opportunity to grow and get to understand the importance of the routines that we're going to build together in our classroom family. And I don't care if I'm teaching 42 minutes of 5-period classes, every class gets the same attention. You give them time. Get to know them. Get to know who that person is behind the name. If they come in and they're late, make them feel comfortable. Greet them like you greeted the students that came in and you did the little dance.
0: Yes.
1: Or maybe they may not want to be embarrassed. Still find that time to get to know them, and they will never forget it.
0: Right. So we don't have a punitive reaction immediately. Right.
1: No.
0: Right.
1: No punitive reaction, because they'll remember that.
0: Exactly.
1: Yeah.
0: Right? And it's so important that they want to come back the next day. Right? So when you end class on the first day, how do you end usually?
1: I want to know, how are they feeling? I want to know each period that I teach at the end, how are you feeling? I started off with asking, who are you? And then I end with, how are you feeling? And they

0: tell me, Miss Nurse, I'm excited to come back. What are we going to do tomorrow? What are we going to do the next week? They want to know what their world is going to be like in your 42-minute class period. And for me, that's a win.
1: Yeah, that's a total win. And also, I know in my classes, I would often say, I would not give out books immediately. I would not give out any of that, right? You're shaking your head. We're kind of in agreement. Because it's about getting to know each other first. It needs to be positive. It needs to be warm. It needs to be understanding, compassionate. And I think that that is the way to get them to want to come back, for sure. I agree with you. So one of the things that we also want to know briefly is that you said you're a veteran teacher. You've been doing this for quite a while as well. Have you tweaked your opening week at all in the last few years, or do you do the same thing every year in the beginning?
0: I'm always tweaking. Every year I come back as a new teacher.
1: Yeah.
0: But what remains the same, and I know I've been saying this again and again, is building the relationships. The activities I do may look a little different, but they all tie into building relationships and team building, the students building relationships with each other.
1: Well, that's something we want to talk about too at length, because team building I know is important to you. Activity, experiential learning, I know that's very important. You're listening to Why I Teach on WCWP.org, LIU Public Radio. I'm your host, Cindy Schwartz, and my guest today is Natasha Nurse, a veteran middle school STEM and humanities teacher in the Long Beach School District in Long Beach, New York. So we are talking today about strategies for how one approaches the beginning of the year. And now we'd like to shift for a minute and take a look at some current issues that teachers will be facing in the year ahead. Some we face all the time, and other issues are brand new, really. One of the issues I think that I would like to dive into with you, because I know that you are intimately engaged in work with AI. So maybe you could tell our listeners a little bit about AI, because there's a lot of negativity out there about it as well, in terms of it will take away critical thinking for the kids, especially older kids who will plagiarize using it, et cetera, et cetera. So what are your thoughts on AI, and how are you approaching it? Because I know it's pretty positive with the work you're doing. So if you could tell our teachers about that.
0: AI is here to stay, and it's not going anywhere. It's, we either keep up with it, or we're going to end up being left behind. And our students are using it. So why not understand not only what it is, but the benefit that it could bring you and your students in the classroom that you teach? I love it. I understand that there are limitations to it, but I threw myself in to get to understand it and how it could benefit me in terms of working smarter and not harder. So I got ahead of it.
1: Yes, and if I'm correct, I think you're using something that I had never heard of called Magic Student.
0: Yeah, Magic Student.
1: Can you tell us a little bit about that? Because lots of teachers are listening who might want to use this. What is that?
0: Yes, for our first-year teachers and even veteran teachers, Magic Student is an excellent app, actually website and app that gives you so many opportunities to use artificial intelligence in ways that can help the educator in terms of your planning, in ways that can help the student. You can create a chat AI bot that actually can become a learning partner who will work with your student step by step without giving away answers. There are so many resources on Magic AI that teachers will love it. Lesson planning becomes a thing of the past. If you're putting in your thoughts and you're working with that AI within Magic School to come up with something that makes sense for your students, it'll make it come to fruition. It's an amazing thing. You can input standards. It will help you design something meaningful, but you have to be the person holding your thinking first and then work with the AI.
1: Yes, because the questions you're asking are coming from you.
0: Yes.
1: So it's responding to that, but you're the one who puts in the curiosity, the questions, the thrust of what you want to do in the classroom. You're putting that in. It's not telling you what you should do.

0: you're actually giving it information about what you'd like to do. Is that correct?
1: Yes, and that's where I think the human part of it, there needs to be more work done with the human thinking part of it. The more that we bring our human thinking to the table, the stronger we're going to be when using AI as a thinking partner. So what you input, you're going to get an output. You're only as good as your input. So the stronger you get in what you're thinking about and how you're going to bring that to the AI, the stronger that output's going to be, not only for you, the educator, but for your students as well.
0: Right. So that's a very important piece about AI that I'm learning more about and I think that people need to be aware of. And that moves us into the more positive, I think, aspects of AI. There's also something I just heard. I was listening to a podcast about technology in the classroom, and there's something now called ChatGPT for Teens. This is a brand new. Are you familiar with this as well that has just come out? What are your thoughts on this? This is brand new, I think.
1: They're experimenting with all types of AI.
0: Yeah.
1: And the teens, they're using it.
0: Yeah.
1: So,
0: yeah.
1: And this is why, you know, Cindy, I say again, get to know that platform and see how it can be beneficial for your students. And I think it's a good app. I think, of course, the research needs to be done, but there are some beneficial parts to it. And the parts that aren't so good, you could put that to the side or not touch it. But it's no different than the AI that we're using now, whether it's Magic School, ChatGPT, and all the other AIs out there. There are good things to it that you can pull that will really be beneficial.
0: Yeah, very important that the educator know about this. Like you said, it's here to stay, so they have to come into the classroom having learned. And I'm sure there are professional development classes that are going on in the district as well, where you are.
1: Our district is doing an amazing job with professional development.
0: Yes.
1: And we've, you know, had a chance to really get messy with AI and bring it into the work that we're doing and even share it with our students.
0: You know, I love this because I know you believe in children getting messy.
1: Yes.
0: You love that.
1: Yes.
0: You have that term. I've read that about you. And that brings us to the next issue I want to talk about. And the next issue has to do with something called the 70-30 rule. I don't know if you've heard about this with teaching, but I came across it and I thought it was fascinating and wanted to throw it by you. So the 70-30 rule in teaching, and maybe newer teachers know about this, is that 70% of the work that you do in the classroom should not be where you're lecturing, not being the instructor, so to speak. That the kids, the students, should be doing experiential work. They should be involved in some way. It could even just be discussions, debates, group work, whatever it is. But 70%, the 30% in the classroom, should be instructional work provided by the teacher, but the teacher is more of a facilitator. So in some subjects, it might be difficult. You know, in some sciences and math, I've read. But I'm wondering how you feel about that 70-30 rule. Is your classroom, would you say, 70% or so experiential and 30% where you're doing actual instruction? Or is it different? I don't think there's any good or bad. That's just a new philosophy. What are your thoughts on that?
1: I would lean towards more of that 70-30,
0: mm-hmm.
1: but it depends.
0: Yeah.
1: It may be, you know, depending on where I'm at, it may not be the 70-30, but I lead with that.
0: Yes.
1: And I think
0: you lead with the experiential work.
1: Yes.
0: Yes.
1: If you're designing, you know, there are mandates, there's standards that you have to get through. But if you're designing intentionally and purposefully and you're working backwards and you're putting the students in the center, you can bring that 70-30 rule in, and it will work. And I'm not saying that it has to be done each and every time, but we've got to give our students a fighting chance to keep the curiosity that they're bringing into the classrooms that we teach in. We don't want to kill it, because once we do, we lose the student. Students remember how you made them feel and that excitement that they were able to hold on
0: Maya
1: to.
0: Maya Angelou said that. I love her. Yes, they remember how we made them feel and how we enabled them to empower themselves to learn. Yes, I love that. So depends on where you are. I know for me, some classes I've had to lecture in the beginning just to get backstory. backstory. You know, I know you do units on the ancient Egyptians.
1: Yes.
0: I know that you have this greenhouse that's going on in Long Beach. I know that the kids are building irrigation systems, right, in your Egyptian. So you have them absolutely doing the experience there and learning from that and then asking questions from there.
1: Yeah.
0: That's wonderful.
1: Yeah, it makes them independent, critical thinkers.
0: Yes, yes.
1: And so, they're able to hold that learning and transfer it.
0: Yeah, so we shouldn't be so worried about the critical thinking. It's still there. You can use AI and have the kids put in interesting questions and critical thoughts to get information from AI. You can do it in terms of experiences in your classroom. One other thing I think that's kind of interesting that's coming out is real concerns about this year and in others, but maybe particularly this year, is the mental health of students. We have lots more LMHCs, licensed mental health counselors, going into schools, talking to the staff as well. What concerns do you see as a veteran teacher that you could share with new teachers coming in that are red flags, things to look for in students, and then we make sure we have the professionals get involved?
1: Yeah, for our new teachers, you know, those red flags could be students that are withdrawn. They're just they show up to class and they isolate themselves within a class of 20 something students. Students that you know, I wouldn't say not participate, because you can have your highly intelligent students that don't raise their hands, but still there are other ways to assess how they're doing. But it's the students that are, number one, withdrawn, or they may not have a lot of friends. Yeah. If you see them not sitting in the cafeteria by themselves, you have to wonder why. And you just don't let that go. There are ways to handle that for our new teachers. Seek out the team that you're on. There are counselors, your guidance counselors, your social workers, a whole team and system set up within your school to help you with students where those red flags appear. And you never want to let it just go, because that's a cry for help that student is putting out there.
0: That's really excellent advice. It really is. A principal of mine that we actually had on the show, I guess about a year and a half ago, had a wonderful philosophy about this, and then a strategy. At a faculty meeting, he gave everybody an opportunity. He put every child's name in the eighth grade on posters on the wall. And we all went around. And if you had a relationship with that child, you were supposed to put your name down that you did. And then we'd look at the names that had only one teacher on it, for example. And that was indicative of how close students are getting with teachers. And then that was a child to look at who had really no relationships with any of their teachers. And then that was a signal for the teachers who had not looked at that child really carefully to say, I'm going to go and be different when I get to my class tomorrow. And I'm going to spend more time, you know, watching this child.
1: Cindy, that's powerful.
0: Right?
1: I know. You're making me think. It's not only our students that are withdrawn, but it could be the student that continues to, as teachers say, act out.
0: Yes.
1: That's a red flag as well.
0: And yes.
1: It goes back to what you were
0: saying.
1: That's
0: always my red flag.
1: Yeah.
0: If someone acts out or has a sarcastic comment or something right in the beginning of the year, I say, okay, this is my child. This is the one that I want to get to know very well.
1: R&R.
0: That's right.
1: Relationships and routine.
0: Yes, because they need consistency for sure. Somewhere down the line, or maybe even at home, they don't have that consistency. They need to know someone loves them, but also that there will be these routines and we will have a relationship. And that's a good thing. Yeah, I love your R&R. That's great.
1: They'll never forget.
0: That's great. They won't. And one last thing before we come to our end. And it's so great that I've had you here today to share with us. So new teachers who enter the field, you know, we often hear that many leave the profession before 5 years. They do. So what advice can you give someone coming into the profession to help them to stay, to enjoy through all the challenges we face? And you and I both know we have planning. We have difficult students. We have interruptions in our classroom. We have all these things. What advice could you give a new teacher coming in to help them enjoy the work of teaching?
1: Well, I'll say this.

successful school year is not built on one perfect first day. Find your people. Mm. And you will find them in your building. You can go outside, and there's so many different social media.

0: give you that support. Don't ever stop and say that this is not for me. I'm getting out of the world of teaching. There's help. Start in your building and then go outside and build your PLC. And you can start right on social media. And I could leave my information if anyone needs, you know,
1: connection. Yes, absolutely. And I think also to add just a little bit about being authentic yourself in the classroom. We started off with that. You're telling your kids who you are. I tell my kids that I love music. I tell my kids that my dad was a musician. He was a composer. He wrote for film. He wrote for cartoons. And they are fascinated by all of that. And so share who you are. And you agree with that as well. Just be who you are.
0: Yeah. Be who you are.
1: Yeah, and laugh a little, too, in the classroom.
0: Laugh a little.
1: It's a lot of fun, also.
0: And honestly, laugh a lot.
1: Yeah.
0: Because there are going to be times where...
1: Yes, yes.
0: Yeah.
1: Laugh a lot.
0: Laugh a lot.
1: I like that.
0: Please.
1: I want to thank you so much for joining us today, Natasha, on Why I Teach. If you'd like to hear more of this interview, please go to WCWP.org and click on the podcast tab to subscribe to Why I Teach. I'm Cindy Schwartz, wishing you a wonderful day, and we'll see you real soon.

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3: 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This is Project Independence and You on LIU Public Radio. I'm your host and producer, Christina Liu, along with my co-host, Otto Los. Otto, volunteer, friend, supporter, the face of PI, really, the Founding Father Award winner, Otto Los, that Otto Los you might know. And Otto, today we are talking about something really important, and we're so fortunate in our area, especially in the town, to have so many wonderful organizations, and one of those is the Sid Jacobson JCC, and today we're talking about all of their older adult specialized services. And joining us is Ellen Troisi, and she is the nurse practitioner and senior director of older adult specialized services, and Lindsay Pernick, who is the director of adult day programs. So we're going to talk about day services, dementia, caregiver support, socialization, and all the wonderful things you guys are doing for our community. So welcome to the show.
4: Thank you.
3: Great. We are so happy to have you. There's a lot to cover in preparing this. So I guess we'll just start.

0: are from wherever, with like what kind of services are geared towards, you know, seniors in the JCC?
1: Okay. I guess we wanted to just talk a little bit about an overview of what the JCC offers. We have a it's a community center, and basically we see people from the age of 2 to the age of 102 with various different programs and resources. And we have a huge health and wellness facility with an indoor pool that also allows people to do one-on-one training and take different classes in a group setting. So we have lots of seniors who take part in that. Additionally, we have a food pantry for food insecure people who need some help with their weekly food. And we have volunteers who deliver the food to people in the community. We have a cancer wellness program where we have support groups and programming for survivors of cancer. And we also have a new center that started a couple of years ago for a Center for Resilience, where we're kind of promoting preventative mental health programs to kind of nurture the mind and the body through workshops and mindfulness-based programs. So that's kind of an overview of the JCC. We wanted to talk a little bit about the impact of the partnerships that we have in the community, and how collaborations with both local healthcare providers, community organizations, and other agencies really help connect older adults to our services. One of them is the town of North Hempstead, we work with them, and the money that we receive really helps defray the cost of the adult day programs and reduces expenses for participants who are going to take part in our programs on a weekly basis, on a daily basis. Then we have Project Independence, which helps with transportation to and from our program. So there are a lot of terrific community partnerships out there that really help us do what we do on a daily basis, and it's so important, you know, to work with other organizations.
2: How do you, like, you have a pretty good menu there of things that in a short span that people could use depending on their circumstances. How would they start
1: That's a great
2: JCC?
1: Question.
2: Yes. You know, like, okay, you have a lot of great things, but who do I call? Is there one place I can call?
1: Yeah, so we have a social worker that does an intake and an assessment. We're working on a program called Social RX, which is a terrific program that mitigates social isolation for older adults. So we have our social worker who will speak with somebody on the phone, kind of do an assessment, see what you would be interested in, where you'd like to try and come into the JCC, and then really kind of, you know, drive you to that area and refer you with a warm handoff to another professional.
3: Our social services has 6 different centers that are all geared towards working with different populations. So there's also different social workers at each center. When Ellen says the social isolation and really connecting to those individuals that will then be able to hand off and really schedule an assessment, get to know the individual, and really determine what the need is, and then we're able to figure out how we can meet that need.
1: That's great.
2: So would it start with a point, you know, an entry point, if you will, and then funnel into
3: the different centers depending on the needs. So, for example, if an individual's calling and has a diagnosis of cancer, we're going to funnel them to our cancer wellness. If somebody has a diagnosis of dementia, they're typically funneled over to me and the social work team within our center.
2: Well, typically, who is the person who applies? Is it the person who needs the support, or is it a member of?
3: So that's a great question. So it really depends. We have individuals who actually call and say, hey, this is my diagnosis. I need some help. Can you help me here? Whereas other times it's a caregiver or somebody that is supporting that individual, whether it be an adult child. We're able to really sit down with that person depending on the need.
2: You know, like, my take is, frankly, a person who might have a dementia, mild cognitive impairment, whatever, is typically not the person who thinks that they need help, because
1: Correct.
2: Their mind is working differently.
3: That's 100%.
2: So I would say it's probably very rare that that's the person who actually applies.
3: You don't hear it so often. You do get it. I got a call the other day from a woman living with Parkinson's, and she said, I'm calling, and I need support, and I need help. However, to your point, it's definitely typically a caregiver of some aspect, whether it be a spouse, an adult child, a family friend.
2: Well, like with Parkinson's, which is nothing you want either, but many times your mind is okay, mm-hmm. whereas with a form of dementia, your mind is not kind of working the way it used to work.
1: Right, and that's why it makes sense that a child, adult child, or caregiver is the one who calls usually in that circumstance.
2: Right.
1: So very often we're dealing with the caregivers. And in fact, we have support programs. Lindsay will tell you a little bit more, but we have support programs for caregivers as well. So it's not just the patient, but it's also the caregiver.
2: Well, let's talk first the patient, the person who needs the help, but they may not know they need the help.
3: So typically, I've never really had somebody say to me, right, I want to come to your adult day program.
2: Right.
0: Yeah.
3: Right?
0: Right.
3: Until they get there and they see what the program's all about, and now they say, I want to come back every day, right? So we have to be able to get them into the program. So how that's typically done, we receive referrals from the community, whether that be through social workers, doctors, making those referrals to the families. We're then getting the call from that family member or from a friend saying, my loved one's living with a diagnosis of dementia, Parkinson's, another neurodegenerative condition, and we need help. They don't typically know at that point what the help is that they need, so that's where the social workers are really able to dive in and fully understand what their needs are, whether their loved one would benefit from socialization, whether that specific caregiver would benefit from meeting one-on-one with the social worker and really coming up with a long-term plan, whether an individual, a caregiver, right, nobody typically hands you a book and says, here's everything that you need to know. So we have a lot of different educational programs as well that really break down what is dementia, what are the services and supports that we recommend, communication strategies, coping strategies, legal and financial planning, right? All those different areas that nobody really looks for.
2: What kind of environment? Is it like a group or?
3: So depending on the need. So if it is a caregiver really just looking for that support, then myself or another social worker on the team would meet with the caregiver one-on-one so that they feel comfortable, so that we can really talk about what that long-term plan looks like. Now, if their loved one is also joining the Adult Day program, communications with families never stop.
0: Right.
3: So we're constantly in contact with families. We're constantly understanding as things are changing, as we know. The diagnosis changes constantly. So whether it be that we start to see a new behavior in the program, whether they're now sharing with us that a different behavior is happening at home, such as wandering, such as having difficulty getting them to shower, we're really there coaching them along the way. So I would say typically when this illness affects a family, it's affecting the entire family, not just the participant, but also the caregiver as well.
1: So like within your adult day program, are there different levels in that?
3: So our adult day program is broken down into different levels. So we can service an individual all the way from the early to moderate stages of dementia. We also are lucky to have the first of its kind young onset adult day program, which is for individuals in their 30s, 40s, 50s, and 60s. In that program, you're seeing individuals engaged in age and ability appropriate activities, right? So generational music, right? So we're playing Billy Joel in there. We're going to the studio and doing exercise. We're going to the gym and shooting, in the basketball court. So really keeping them physically engaged as well. As an individual's needs start to change, we're really, as I mentioned, constantly in communication with the families, but we're working on a plan as well as transitioning them over to the next level of programming if there's a need. We always say that we want our activities to be challenging but not frustrating.
0: Right.
3: So when they start to become frustrating, that's typically when we see more behaviors. That's typically when an individual starts to stand up more, is looking to leave, maybe go to the bathroom more often, not respond to a question when they're asked. So we're really able to figure out the best next plan.
2: Now, some people are naturally joiners, all right? They'll join a group and they have no problem. And then there are other people who will never join.
3: Yep.
2: And you know, do you try to encourage those who are not joiners in a way?
3: 100%. You know, so
2: how would you go about doing that?
3: Right, there's certain individuals that are introverts and are always going to be introverts, right?
2: Right.
3: But typically we have other members in the program that are also introverts. So we're very strategic in our placement of where we're really placing them amongst the room so that we can really help form those connections. I think that's typically the difference of an adult day program versus a senior center, is we're really there to help make those connections, to provide the structure and the supervision for them. Individuals that typically, right, don't want to engage as much, we may have to call on them a little bit more, right? And that's not in a way of embarrassing them, but rather really helping them to form those connections and help to create that environment for them. There's a lot of the times, too, where individuals may not respond because they're afraid to get the answer wrong. So our team is there to really help them, to cue them to get the right answer, to even provide a choice, right? Do you want apples or bananas, right? So helping to make that happen as well.
2: Yeah, it's honestly probably not for everyone. There probably are some people where it's not. It's like hearing aids, frankly. You know you don't hear. Mm-hmm. Some people will get hearing aids and others will just fight that forever. And I kind of get the feeling, in the real world, that probably is the case with, you know, some people just not going to join.
3: So it's not for everyone. However, because personalities also can change when you have a diagnosis of dementia, that's typically when we're able to help to make it more appropriate, because what I typically hear, right, is if they're not in an environment like ours or something similar, they're home, they're isolated, they're on the couch, right? Maybe they're getting more bed sores because they're not standing up and down. They're becoming depressed. So we really try to find those social connections for them and give them the opportunity to really use their minds in a cognitive
2: sense. I think it sounds like the caregivers are kind of have to learn how to manage that a little bit also.
3: Absolutely. So we use a technique called therapeutic lying, right? And a lot of the times it's, you know,
0: that would be our golden nugget of the day, everyone.
2: I like that one.
0: I know. We're going to write that one down.
4: Therapeutically lying.
3: You know, it's a challenge, right? Because when you're married for 50-something years and you've always told your spouse
2: the
3: truth,
2: down, by the way.
3: And now all of a sudden you have to come up with, let's call it a fib,
0: right?
3: And typically that fib is actually going to end up helping their loved one and also helping them to avoid getting frustrated. So we're going to go to the JCC for a social program rather than saying we're going to the JCC, right, for the adult day program for individuals with dementia.
0: Right.
3: I know you're retired now and you're really looking for socialization. Let's go find you a social program. And the nice thing about walking into the JCC is you're walking into an all-inclusive.
0: Well, you know, and that's what I was just thinking, Mayans. You know, I grew up, I went to Roslyn School District, so we were always at the JCC, you know, growing up. And I did like community service there when I was in high school. And that's what's so nice is because it is a community center, right? So you have kids there, you know.
4: Exactly.
0: You don't feel like you're in this, like, medical setting, you know, by any means. And, you know, that's what I think really takes away so much of, like, the fear, because it does feel like you're just, like, a social program.
3: Right, and even if somebody, like, there's also individuals, right, who I can't just bring directly into the program, and I start to learn that based on the intake phone call that I do with the family member. And there's times when I've gone to our cafe and just had a cup of coffee.
0: Yeah.
3: Right? Tell me about what's going on. Mm-hmm. How are you feeling? Mm-hmm. You know,
2: well, can or does the caregiver ever get involved with joining them in the adult care?
3: So I typically don't have the caregiver in the program because we are a respite program. Right. So it's really an opportunity for them to be able to have that time away so that they don't get burnt out in caregiving, right? However, when they're first coming the day of the assessment, I'll typically ask the caregiver to remain in the building because it is such a new setting, but not necessarily in the program space. What I find is if they're in the program space with them, oftentimes they are more comfortable to speak to their child or their spouse than to the members of the group, and they may not actually show their full personality
5: you just stay with, like, your comfort
3: the same way because it's so much easier to say, you know what, this is boring, let's go home.
5: Yeah.
3: Right, than really helping to integrate them into the program.
2: Them saying things that really are, let's call them therapeutic lying, all right, because that's how their mind works at that point,
3: right.
2: That they do this and they do that, but they really don't. But they can at least say it in front of people who, and I think people who are caregivers learn
1: they understand
2: that you don't fight that. If that's
1: right.
2: what you visualize and you think, that's okay. We don't debate that.
1: Right. You meet them in their moment.
5: Yeah,
1: right?
5: Exactly.
1: So that's so important with people with neurodegenerative diseases. Meet them in their reality because you're not going to argue with them because in their mind that's where they're at.
3: That's the reality.
1: So,
2: yeah. I've got a lot of situations in my life where I've witnessed and partaken, and you learn, or you should learn, that you really should not, you have to learn
1: not to debate it. That's right.
2: It's not a fact, but so what?
1: That's right.
2: Right. That's how their mind works.
3: And it takes time to learn that, right? Because as a spouse, you're used to being able to debate with
5: your loved
3: one,
5: and that's why the caregiver services are so important.
3: And all of a sudden, you're...
5: But hold that thought, because we're going to take a break. After the break, we will continue talking with Ellen Troisi, who's the nurse practitioner and senior director of older adult specialized services at the Sid Jacobson JCC, and Lindsay Pernick, who's the director of adult day programs, all about Sid Jacobson JCC older adult specialized services. 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
5: Welcome back to Project Independence and You on LIU Public Radio. I'm your host, Christina Liu, along with my co-host, Otto Lowe's, and we're jumping right back in with Ellen Troisi, who's the nurse practitioner and senior director of older adult specialized services, and Lindsay Pernick, who's the director of adult day programs, and we're talking about the Sid Jacobson JCC, all their wonderful older adult programs, and particularly we're talking about the day program. So walk us through, you know, I think, you know, it's the first day, you know, how that goes for someone.
3: So the first day looks different for everybody. There's some individuals who are extroverts and immediately jump right in, and then there's individuals who it takes them more time to warm up. Something that I've really seen is although they might not know all of our names, the environment really starts to become familiar. Mm-hmm. So the more that we can get them to come back, the first day they might say, I'm not going back there. But the more that we can really invite them back and, you know, encourage the family, I should say, to really bring them back, the more that we can start to really help that routine to form. I typically recommend an individual to attend more than one day a week to help really build that consistency.
0: Well, that's what I actually want to bring up. So what are, like, the hours of the program?
3: So our program operates Monday through Friday, 10 to 2 p.m. And we have individuals that come one day a week, and then I have individuals that come 5 days a week.
0: Okay.
3: I typically always recommend to at least come 2 days a week to really help build that consistency. When an individual leaves for the day, I typically tell a caregiver, go based off of their affect rather than asking them so many questions, mm-hmm. because it's so much easier to say, I don't know. Mm-hmm. I don't know if I want to go back, right? But if they're leaving and they're not looking upset or mm-hmm. they appear to be happy, bring them back. Mm-hmm.
1: That time, I just want to jump into that. That time also includes lunch, which is great.
0: Oh, yeah.
1: And just to kind of follow up on what we were speaking about earlier with regard to caregivers, the caregivers are so happy to have some time to themselves, whether it's getting errands done, mm-hmm. whether it's taking care of themselves, and we really try and encourage self-care for the caregivers, because at this point they're so involved with the other person that they sometimes lose a bit of themselves. So so it's such a great program just for that, you know.
0: Yeah.
2: Now, I mean, I've witnessed caregivers caregiving 24/7 and fall apart completely themselves.
3: Absolutely. Right, and I always say
2: you have to be a little selfish, frankly.
0: Yes. 100%. It's hard, right, when you're in that position.
3: If you don't I always say, if you don't take care of yourself, how are you going to care for your loved one?
2: You're going to need two people to be
0: taken
2: care of.
3: So we are very focused on proactive rather than reactive, really being able to respond and giving caregivers all of the resources that they can in that moment rather than when they're in a crisis situation. I want to dive into a little bit of our caregiver support services. We're really fortunate to have our Family Care Connect department, mm-hmm. which is, we call it Family Care Connect, powered by National Mahjong League. It's focused on really supporting caregivers through this journey, whether that be through support groups, education, one-on-one care consultations, and as Ellen also mentioned, through self-care. Mm-hmm. So really providing them opportunities to focus on them. So we might do a yoga self-care workshop. We have our annual caregiver luncheon, which is at the Hendrix Tavern. We bring in somebody to really focus on, like, self-care, but in a way of whether it be sound healing or
1: mindfulness, nutrition, exercise, whatever's good for the caregiver. We try and give them a piece of that.
3: We heard from caregivers, these educational workshops are outstanding. However, I want to be able to get together with these individuals in a setting where we don't have to use the word dementia. Mm-hmm. So that's where these programs really stemmed from, and we really saw such a success in that luncheon. In addition to that, we do run an annual Care Day Symposium, mm-hmm. which is an opportunity for caregivers as well as social workers to earn CEUs, but really geared on dementia training. Mm-hmm. So
2: what does that look like, this annual? Is it like a convention kind of thing?
1: It's like a conference.
3: So we have different partners with tabling, individuals really to gather from community partners and learn more about different resources that are available, as well as bringing in a specific dementia trainer to really focus on communication, how to address challenging behaviors. We've partnered with elder law attorneys in mm-hmm. the past, as well as hospital systems to really talk about the overall caring and aging at large.
2: Normally,
3: this event is taking place this year on
1: April 4th. The luncheon is on March 3rd and the symposium is on April 4th. Mm-hmm. So They're both very well attended, and people really appreciate.
0: And now, is the symposium free for like an attendee? Like if a senior wanted to go? Or
3: we have a small fee attached. However, something I want to make clear amongst all of our services, that if an individual ever needed any financial support, we have it. We never turn anybody away.
0: I'm so glad you mentioned, because that was going to be my next question, too, because, you know, a lot of these, you know, costs, you know, obviously is a factor to a lot of things. So I think it is important for people to know that, you

0: there is opportunities.
1: Like, let's use a rough number for the adult daycare program. What's the charge on that?
2: So our program is $100 a day.
1: Right.
2: For the 4 hours, including lunch.
3: But we have scholarships, and Lindsay said, we never want to turn anybody away for financial reasons. So we work with people.
4: Yeah, that's
3: there are
4: so
3: also
4: wonderful.
3: There's also services in the county that will help pay for certain hours of respite. And
4: yeah, but I think that's so great, and a great message for our listeners, because I think a lot of times people go, oh, like, I can't afford that.
3: Right.
4: You know, like, so you, like, tune it off, you know. So
2: there's also
4: I think
2: a lot
4: that's
2: of grants
4: so
2: as
4: yeah,
2: well that
4: right.
2: we work with.
4: Right.
2: But I do want to dive into the Nassau County funded programs. So we're one of the agencies that works with Nassau County for the National Family Caregiver Support Program. This program is geared towards caregivers, so really making sure that we're meeting their need, because as we mentioned before, right, if we're not meeting their need, how are they going to best care for their loved one that has this diagnosis? So we provide case management support. We provide the adult day programming for them, which is falls under the respite category. Mm-hmm. So we're also able to actually provide funds for them to also have an aide in the home. We also have supplemental dollars to be able to help them purchase things like walkers and wheelchairs and really help to make that home safe. So we're really looking at the whole family and figuring out how we can really best service them and be able to provide them with all of the support that they need.
1: How deep would you get, like, in terms of as things progress and whatnot, and all of a sudden the need for home care becomes more important? Well, frankly, maybe they get to the point where they have to go somewhere.
3: Right.
1: Like
3: yeah.
1: a skilled nurse.
3: Right.
2: So luckily we have
1: would
2: a lot.
1: Guide people
2: yep.
1: along the way?
2: So we have a lot of partners in the community. It starts initially with the social worker really explaining what we're seeing and really talking about what that long-term plan looks like,
1: right.
2: whether or not they have, you know, the goal is to keep them in the house, or whether or not eventually they know once, you know, everybody has different limitations, once their loved one reaches a certain point, which is never an easy decision to make, what the future looks like, whether that be bringing an aide into the house or an assisted living facility or eventually a nursing home as well. So we're really guiding them on all of the resources that are there as well as funds, right? So right. connecting them with an elder law attorney to help them apply for Medicaid mm-hmm. or to put, you know,
3: setting up a trust mm-hmm. so that money can be put away, let's say, for long-term care, which is always
4: yes, always a hot topic.
3: A
4: on
3: hot
4: the show.
3: Topic.
4: That's
3: why
4: Otto's
3: yes.
1: laughing.
3: Yes. So, we really try and help people work with the elder care lawyer.
1: Right. Now, you know, trusts are a topic that mm-hmm. we talk about a lot of times, and some people need them and some don't.
3: Correct.
1: In bottom line.
3: Right.
1: And it depends
3: on your resources.
1: To figure out
3: so, yeah.
1: who needs what.
3: Right.
1: You know?
2: I
3: right.
2: think the key, right, is that everybody's situation is unique as well as
1: right.
2: everybody living with dementia. Right? Every diagnosis is unique, whether it be Parkinson's, Alzheimer's, another type of dementia, or another form of a neurodegenerative condition. Everyone's situation is unique. There's no one-size-fits-all, so, you know, it's really our job to really figure out what the best parts look like.
4: And I think, like, you know, it can be so incredibly overwhelming, and I know, you know, with, you know, Project Independence tries to operate on this mission, too, is, you know, having kind of that one-stop shop, you know, feel. Because I think, you know, there's nothing worse when you're in these kind of situations. You know, as we said, like, this is the caregiver's first time doing this, too, you know,
2: right.
4: and navigating this
2: right.
4: world. So I think it's, you know, having, you know, setting up a relationship with an organization that now is able to say, okay, like, listen, so this is probably, like, a good path for you to go down, you know. So I think that that in itself is such an invaluable thing for families.
3: Absolutely.
4: You know, to
3: really you know we're healthcare professionals,
4: yeah.
3: so we understand
4: yeah.
3: the system.
4: Right.
3: But most people don't understand
4: right.
3: the system. And, you know, I take care of my mom,
4: mm-hmm.
3: who is 94 years old
4: mm-hmm.
3: and, you know, has dementia. And so I understand it from a caregiver
4: yeah.
3: perspective as well as from a professional.
4: Right. I always laugh. I said, as soon as you get to personal, it's like you throw it all out the window.
3: That's right.
4: You know, it's like,
3: that's
4: it's like all bets are off,
3: that's
4: you know.
3: Right.
4: So you realize how people can
1: One of the
4: that.
1: Things that I've learned a lot about is the ADL thing.
4: Mm-hmm.
1: And what was the other one we just learned recently?
2: The IADL?
4: Yes, the IADL.
1: IADL.
3: Yeah.
1: You know, where do you stack up as far as that goes? And I think it has a large bearing for people to understand that, frankly.
2: Yeah. So we definitely help to educate on that. Every person that enters our program has a care plan. Because we are a social model adult aid program, we can only provide minimal level of assistance in terms of transferring, toileting, feeding. However, we provide supervision and queuing. So if an individual starts to need more assistance in the bathroom or with feeding, an aide can actually accompany them to the program. So we do have aides as well that join so that we can really help these individuals to continue to continue to come.
1: Yeah, I mean, you learn pretty quickly if you've had any involvement that the IADLs go pretty rapidly. You know, most people who wind up with dementia can't handle
2: right,
1: any,
2: the finances.
1: Most of those, they just can't.
3: That's
1: the way
3: that's
1: it is.
3: That's part of the disease,
1: but
3: unfortunately.
1: People have to understand that, because then you better figure out a way to handle those things.
3: That's right.
1: Yeah. You know, and then the ADLs, I learned again through this your kind of program, if you don't fail two of the six, you are not going to get long-term care insurance.
2: Right.
1: So some people think they're going to get daycare paid for be through their long-term care insurance. No, not true.
2: Right, they need to
1: handle
2: have
1: their ADLs okay.
3: Correct.
1: You're not going to get that.
2: Right.
1: So yeah, I think these are all the things that people would learn by getting involved with programs like yours.
2: Absolutely.
1: You know, the educated consumer is the best customer, if you will. And I'm talking as we talked offline. I have no problem openly discussing it. And my wife does not have a problem talking about it either at this point in time.
4: Mm-hmm. So yeah, but I think that's what's so special, Otto, is that, you know, you guys did start this conversation very openly, you know.
1: Yeah,
4: so,
1: but why?
4: And it's like,
1: because of my exposure to this.
4: And Otto's also not giving himself enough credit. He's like the all-star.
1: Well, it's all
4: the all-star
1: it's all
4: resident.
1: Because of my exposure with Project Independence. I mean, I got educated, if you will, along the way. And it helps you get through, like you handle your mother.
3: Yes.
1: The fact that it's dangerous in some ways, but on the other hand, you know what you're playing with.
3: Yes.
1: You know?
3: Yes.
1: And, you know, it's not good. It's not pleasurable. As you said earlier, the family gets, eventually, I think the family gets much more impacted than the person themselves.
3: Absolutely.
1: Because they do not know, you know. It's like people who can't hear. They don't always know they can't hear.
3: Right.
2: Right. Another thing I want to make clear as well is, even if we're not the right fit for everyone, you know, we're there to help them along the way. So we want to be a resource to individuals and really be able to help connect them to all of the things that are out there.
4: Yeah, well, that's
2: all the resources.
1: That's worth a fortune, frankly. If you want to find your way through it on your own, you can go pick and shovel your way through the internet and not know who you're dealing with. And, you know, it's much better to deal with people who have experience.
3: And what you said earlier, Otto, like, how do we know what level they're at, if they're eligible to take part in the program? That's what the social workers have expertise in. So they can say, yes, your wife or your mom is appropriate for this program, or, you know what, it's a little bit more advanced than we're okay taking care of, but this is another resource that you should look into. And that's so important.
1: Yeah, definitely. Well, that leads me back to what I was thinking about, again, like the initial assessment to me is kind of important because it kind of puts the cards on the table and where do I go?
4: Right, where do I fit?
2: So the initial assessment, when a person first comes into our facility, we do have them actually try the program out free of charge for the day.
4: Oh, that's great. You know, I was actually thinking, is there...
2: So it really gives them an opportunity to see what it's all about. I have individuals who sometimes will only make it an hour, right? And then we have individuals who make it the whole day. But we always encourage them to come back. And as I mentioned, everybody's situation is different. So if we have to do small amounts at a time and then work our way up to the 4 hours, we certainly can make that happen as well.
1: You know, on a light note, some people might like the idea of getting the lunch.
4: Yes. I don't put an asterisk right next to that.
2: Absolutely.
3: The other piece that's important to know is that we have three different rooms, and each room has a different stage of development, so that some people, you know, are in the earlier stage. We don't want to put them with people who are more advanced. And so the activities are changed depending upon what room they're in as well, right? What's more appropriate for people who have a little bit of cognitive ability.

0: And can remember certain things versus what's appropriate for somebody who has, you know, very little cognitive.
1: The structure of the program amongst all of the different levels or rooms remains the same. However, the activities change based on the age and stage, right? So we might be doing trivia in one room, but in the next room, we're still doing trivia, but it's more challenging.
0: Right.
1: So
0: yeah, that's
1: the structure rotates between something physical and something cognitive.
0: That's great.
1: The every half hour.
2: Trivia area is what sparked my situation. those questions are not, you know, I could do that, you know.
1: Yeah. And the nice thing is if an individual doesn't love art but loves word games, right, that next half hour is focused on, so they have, you know, something to look forward to, so we're able to keep them focused, and that's why we break it down based on the 30-minute structure.
0: That's awesome. That's great. And what's the contact? So what's the initial contact number that someone would call? So the best way to reach the JCC is at 516-484-1545.
1: To learn more about the adult day programs, individuals would ask for Juliana Feigenbaum, and she's at extension 291.
0: Okay, great. Great. Well, guys, we have to take another break. After the break, we will continue talking with Ellen Troisi and Lindsay Pernick from the Sid Jacobson JCC all about the older adult specialized services offered there. 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
0: Welcome back to Project Independence and You on LIU Public Radio. I'm your host, Christina Liu, along with my co-host, Otto Lohs, and we're diving right back in with Ellen Troisi and Lindsay Pernick from the Sid Jacobson JCC, all about the older adult specialized services offered over there. And I know in the earlier segments, we talked a little bit about transportation. So now, how does transportation work? Is that something that's anyone in the program is offered to? Do you have to be in a certain area, or...
1: So we're really fortunate to work with Project Independence, which is for individuals in the town of North Hempstead. Our staff actually arranges the transportation, so it takes that burden off of the caregiver. Then in addition to that, we do also arrange Able Ride. So those are our two different transportation options for individuals.
0: Yeah, well, that's awesome. That's so great. Because I know, you know, in Project Independence, and you guys have such a wonderful system. It's very seamless all the time. I could vouch for that. So I just think that that's so huge, too, especially for the caregiver, right? Because that in itself, we all know transportation's a huge burden.
6: Yes.
0: You know, and navigating that and drop off and pick up.
1: Absolutely.
0: And if the caregiver's working, I mean, forget it. I can imagine all the things that go along with it. So to have that as an option, I think, is such a big piece.
2: Do you get involved with respite care at home for the caregiver at all?
1: So we don't have programs for in-home respite. However, we do work with different agencies that we would recommend.
2: Right.
1: As well as home care agencies also.
2: So you could guide people.
1: Exactly.
2: Right.
1: Exactly.
2: Which is also important.
8: Yeah, and then Otto during the break

0: I had a great question because we've been talking about Sid Jacobs and JCC.
1: Yeah, well, I mean, the question is, do you have to be Jewish in order to use these services?
2: Absolutely not, and that's a message we try and get out to people. We have all different religions, cultures, and ages of people that join us at the JCC. It is truly a community center, and so we want to be there for the community no matter what your background is.
1: Yeah, I mean, I figured, frankly, that. But a lot of organizations start out with a Jewish or any other religion name.
2: Right.
1: Way back, maybe it was pocketed that that's what they were trying to do. But then everybody kind of expands into helping everybody.
2: Exactly. Yeah. And that's what we're there for, really, to help anybody who needs it, regardless of religion, regardless of race, you know, regardless of age. Mm-hmm. So it's really...
0: And that's a great, you know, I was thinking, too, for the Adult Day program, now, can anyone from any community join? Do you have to be in kind of a localized area to utilize the Adult Day program?
3: Anybody and everyone, especially with our young onset population, because we are the only ones to have this specific program. We get people from the South Shore, from Suffolk County, from Queens. So as long as they have transportation to get to us, whether from the South Shore we can work with Able Ride, however from Suffolk County or Queens it can be a challenge just with going over the border. So as long as they have transportation to get to us, everybody is welcome.
2: Yeah, well,
1: I'm not going to try to throw you a curveball here, but I read something in preparing for this call. To whom I may concern.
4: I just circled. This is why me and Otto were kindred spirits, because I just circled that on my paper.
2: Yeah. Very excited about that program.
3: Yeah. We are beyond excited.
1: It struck me as I'd like to find out what it's all about.
4: Yeah, same, Otto.
3: Yes. So to whom it may concern, to whom I may concern,
2: right,
3: is specifically designed for individuals living in the early stages of dementia that have awareness and have the ability to really talk about their life stories to really help eliminate the social stigma surrounding dementia, as well as being able to talk about what's affecting them, right? So a lot of individuals, I typically hear about driving, right? I can't drive anymore, or I can't work anymore, or when I went to a doctor's office, right, I remember them giving me that diagnosis of how it made me feel. So really giving them a voice to this diagnosis and eliminating that social stigma. So what we're going to be doing with this program, it's in partnership with the Alzheimer's Association, as well as U.S. Aging, and it's going to start off as a sharing group, and then we're actually going to be able to film these individuals reading their letter that will help them
4: so
3: to
4: awesome.
3: Write.
4: So how
1: they're
4: cool
1: actually
4: is that?
1: Should write something that...
3: So we are going to actually...
2: Coach them.
3: Coach them. Yes. So we're going to create the script for them.
1: That's interesting.
3: So based on everything...
1: It's like the writing...
4: Yeah, it's right.
3: So based on everything that they share with us, we'll help to create that script for them, and then we actually will have practices where they're going to read their scripts over and over.
4: Oh, cool. That's
3: and then we're going to be able to, you know, do this in front of their family and friends and really help to give them, you know, that voice.
4: Wow, that's
2: so
4: great.
2: We're very excited about it.
4: Yeah, because it's so different. I think that is so huge, because we were talking before too, you know, obviously not everyone's as fortunate to, you know, kind of be open and have these conversations. You were saying Otto, you know, certainly has that amongst his family. And I think, you know, to eliminate that, I mean, that's like with anything, right? It's like we always always just the more you talk about, and that's why I love having the show, because it does take some of that stigma away, because it can be something that's a very frightening and isolating experience. And I think, you know, giving someone that kind of voice, and just it's such a fun name, too. Great.
1: Well, just
2: great
1: to go a little further on that, like, what do you visualize, like, you're going to guide or steer somebody? How are you going to do that? Like, I'm the one you're talking to.
3: Yep.
1: And
3: right.
1: You want me to do this.
3: So I initially do a brief assessment with them. I first need to make sure that they have the awareness.
4: Right.
3: And then to really get a feel for if they're comfortable being videotaped, if they're comfortable really sharing the feelings that they're experiencing. They do also have consent forms through to whom I may concern, so really giving them that material as well so that they can actually talk it over with their caregiver and make sure that it's something that they both feel comfortable with.
2: It's really been thought through because it's coming out of the Center for Dementia. Mm-hmm. So it's very well thought through in terms of having templates and having, you know.
1: But this is verbal and written.
3: So yes. There's a company called To Whom I May Concern, and it's a worldwide company. So we're actually getting trained through this company. There's going to be four of us that are going to be trained, and so that we can continue to really spread it.
5: Yeah,
1: I think it's
5: special.
1: A great idea.
5: I really love it.
3: And raise awareness on dementia and how it really affects and the experience.
1: Well, it's a great idea for a lot of things, frankly. Like, I saw like a cartoon thing. An older man had this thing that he's like older and had issues. But he had this whole write-up that he gave people about when I was this and this and this.
2: Mm-hmm.
1: So to try to put it that you were a different person.
2: That's right.
1: Mm-hmm. You know, before the dementia, and you were a person who happens to be older, mm-hmm. who did have a life.
2: Right.
1: And you didn't just... weren't born 94 years old.
5: Right. I love when you actually say that to your grandchildren. Otto's like, you might not realize, and I too.
1: No, but I mean, I think that's hard for younger people.
5: Yeah, right.
1: I always remind my grandchildren, I say, you know, like they turned 25. I said, you know, I was 25 once.
5: Yeah. Yeah.
3: Did you ever see the picture of the older gentleman looking into the mirror and he's seeing himself as a firefighter or a cop?
1: Yeah, right. Mm-hmm. But, that's the kind of stuff, as you get older, you do have to learn to live with.
2: That's right.
1: You know, it's different. You know, you're not who you were then, but you were. Mm-hmm. You know? Mm-hmm.
2: But in a way, you're better because you've built so many experiences and become so much more knowledgeable.
1: What goes on up here when I was 16?
2: Right.
1: I was as stupid as you could see.
2: The frontal lobe wasn't developed yet.
1: I went in the Navy. I was 19 years old.
2: Wow.
1: As I said, dumb as glass. You know?
4: That's right.
3: You know, the life stories really shape you, and that's something that we really focus on in the programs as well, so giving individuals an opportunity to share their life stories to really give them that sense of purpose.
4: And to the family, too. It's such a, you know, because that's what we love. You know, we did a veterans project when we first started the show, and to hear those stories. And it really was, as much as it was therapeutic for the person itself to get that out,
2: right.
4: You know, for the families to do that. And I think, too, you know, with a dementia and stuff, you know, people throw around these words, and that just becomes kind of like the main identity.
2: That's right.
4: You know, you're forgetting all the feelings and emotions that go along with this. And I think it's so important, you know, for the, you know, the family or whoever to, you know, to hear that.
3: There's so much more than just their diagnosis.
4: Right.
1: Well, one of the hard things I think about when you witness people with dementia is they become somewhat invisible.
4: Yep.
1: Right? They do not become part of the conversation because they can't basically be part of the conversation.
2: Right. They can't express themselves, and then they shut down.
1: And that's
2: down.
1: When you wonder what's going on up there. You
3: right. Those are things that we always talk about in our educational workshop, right, and how to pull them into these conversations and find ways to, because oftentimes what happens, right, is they're just not able to follow it.
1: No, that's true.
3: So using those simpler sentences or less instructions or less words is going to help them to be able to follow it.
4: Yeah, and I think, you know, we did a segment, too, and it was around the holiday times, and it was such... We were talking about that, about like how to include, you know, the person who has, you know, Alzheimer's or dementia in the conversation. Because I do, you know, as we were saying, listen, the caregiver, it's frustrating. I get it, you know, on that end, too. It's like you don't know how to get that person in it, in the conversation.
1: It's not easy.
4: No, it's not. No. So I think it is. It's so important to have these, like, tools, you know, for your toolbox.
1: I mean, you know, as a caregiver, you can witness a television show together, and all of a sudden you're about halfway through and you realize that this person didn't really connect the dots as far as the show goes, you know. So you kind of, maybe a question comes up and you try to regroup a little bit, but, you know.
2: What's also important in that situation is sometimes how it makes the person feel.
4: Yeah.
2: Like they may not be able to remember, you know, Jane met John and they got together or, you know, and who came into their lives. But they may remember how it makes them feel.
4: Yeah.
2: Last night I was visiting my mom and she was watching a Tyrone Powell movie.
1: Oh, really? Yeah.
2: And she was in awe. He's so handsome. He looks, and I knew it was making her feel good. Mm-hmm. She won't be able to tell me what the plot mm-hmm. is, but that's she okay, knows right. how it makes her feel.
1: Yeah. Well, because he was a big...
2: So handsome.
1: Yeah. Yeah.
2: And that's what she said. In black and white, exactly.
5: I was like, I also agree with my mother.
2: Yeah, he was.
1: Well, you know, that's an interesting point, too, that I just heard somebody say the other day, maybe you should show old movies because it reflects...
2: Absolutely.
1: Back to what they remember.
4: Yeah, well, you know, that goes with the music.
2: Right.
4: You know, because there was the wonderful music and memory program, and to see, you know, especially with the, you know, I mean, it's incredible. I've seen so many documentaries on it, and to see what that could evoke. And I just even think about, like, for myself, right? You know, music that I liked when I was, you know, a teenager, you know, will take right. you back to, you know, that. I mean, listen, I can't get rid of my love for boy bands, you know, and I'm
2: yes.
4: 41 years old.
1: Well,
4: you know, and it's like, it's those kind of things. So I could imagine someone, you know, who has, you know, dementia or.
1: Well, we've talked many times about one of the big differences in generations to me is music.
3: Yeah.
1: You know, you go
2: yes.
1: back to the 40s,
2: yes.
1: the 50s, the whatevers, and the gap, the difference is huge if you,
2: know,
1: you look back on
2: it's
1: it.
2: So interesting you're saying that because last we have something called memory cafes.
3: Yes.
2: Which
3: yes,
2: we do over and over again. I went for the first time last week to
1: right.
2: one. I hadn't experienced that before. And it was so wonderful because they played music from the era of the people who were attending, and to be able to see caregivers and their spouses dancing
3: yeah.
2: together, which dancing is a different part of the brain,
3: mm-hmm.
2: and they could do that, and so happy
4: so
2: to be
4: great.
2: Able to
4: so
2: do that, you know, because it was music that they recognized.
1: Well, that's another one you bring up, dancing, all right?
2: Yes.
1: When I went to school, you had to learn how to do the foxtrot, the rumba,
3: that's
1: the
3: awesome.
1: Waltz.
2: Amazing.
1: In the 7th and 8th grade.
2: Wow.
1: We learned how to dance.
2: Wow.
1: And that's another big generational
2: yes.
1: thing. You can't go anywhere. Like, you go to any wedding, I'm the one that gets up and... You know, I think anybody can learn to do what's done nowadays, all right?
2: Yes.
1: There's really no, you know, there's no steps involved,
3: right.
1: you know.
3: So
1: you
3: music,
1: just get up and you move around.
3: Music is definitely key. We have a lot of music in our programs.
2: Yes.
3: We have music therapy, which is really, really awesome because it connects them in such mm-hmm. a different way. They might not be able to remember what they ate for breakfast,
2: no.
3: but they're remembering every single word to
2: yes.
3: every song. So,
1: well, Tony Bennett did a concert
2: with Lady Gaga. Mm-hmm.
1: Yeah,
2: right.
1: And
2: mm-hmm.
1: he knew all his songs. He could sing them.
3: That's amazing. Or playing the piano. Individuals
2: yeah.
3: remember how to play the piano.
2: Right.
1: But he didn't remember the next day that he did the concert.
2: That's right. Yeah. Because it's a different part of the brain.
1: Right.
2: It really
1: right.
2: is. So.
1: So I mean.
2: We want to tap into that.
1: Yeah.
3: So we in our moderate stage program we really focus on reminiscing. So if he would have mm-hmm. played that show years before, he probably would have been able to tell us about it.
2: Mm-hmm.
3: But because it was a short term yeah. memory. For him, he couldn't recall it.
2: Right.
1: Yeah.
2: That's true.
4: Yeah, but it's just, I think that that's what's so special. And there are so many things. And that's really what I want, like, our listeners to understand is that, you know, there's so many wonderful programs. And you know, you guys are professionals. And there's research that is done, you know, that, you know, it doesn't have to be a completely hopeless situation, you know. And I do think, you know, the idea that, God forbid, you are diagnosed with something like this at a young age, you know, that you can get in a place and then kind of, you know, work through it, you know. It's so it's just
1: well, you,
4: so incredibly
1: I think you have to get educated and
4: yeah.
1: you have to reach out
3: for help and support,
1: whether it be your family
3: yeah.
1: to start with. Some people, like, frankly, I am very fortunate. I have a family that is aware, who contributes, who helps. I'm lucky.
3: Mm-hmm.
1: I know that.
3: Mm-hmm.
1: There are a lot of people
2: yeah,
1: who do
2: alone.
1: Not have that.
2: And they're
1: and,
2: alone.
4: Yeah.
1: Yeah, and they're alone.
4: Rough.
1: And it's pretty
3: being
1: miserable.
3: Being an advocate
1: position.
3: For your loved
4: absolutely.
3: One, too,
2: right.
3: you know, is key. But definitely the support, and whether, you know, you don't have family local, really building that support, even if it's through a community center like ours and joining a caregiver support group. I have a lot of spouses now who... You know, they speak to their members of their support group almost daily because they're the individuals that truly understand what they're going
2: yeah,
3: through. So they may talk to another friend who says, yeah, yeah, I know what you mean, but they've never experienced it. So being able to connect with somebody who has experienced it, you're sharing those connections in a different way.
4: Yeah,
1: yeah, I guess I'm lucky in that respect, too. I have friends I can share that with.
3: Yeah, absolutely.
1: You know, who are in different categories of life.
3: Right.
1: Yeah, but as you march along, you know, if you pay attention.
4: Yeah, that's right. If you stay educated, if you listen to our show, you know, you could have a lot of tools.
1: Well, like I said many, many times, thank God for me, to me. This program to me has been...
4: Well, listen, I'm just happy I have you, my friend. Yeah, so that's really...
1: What I've learned, and hopefully other people who maybe have listened once in a while might have learned, you know.
4: Absolutely, and I just want to remind anyone that's listening to, you know, please contact the Sid Jacobson JCC. The general number is 516-484-1545 to get the general. And, you know, if you want to find more about the adult day programs, extension 291.
3: And we just want to thank you for having us on the show today. We're
4: so, absolutely. And listen, thankful. We're so fortunate at Project Independence because we...

our guest today, Ellen Troisi, who is the nurse practitioner and senior director of older special adult specialized services at the St. Jacobson JCC, and Lindsay Pernick, who is the director of adult day programs. I'd like to thank everyone today who has joined us. Coming up next is Talk of the Town. 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
3: Good morning and welcome to Community Talk Radio. This is Project Independence and You on LIU Public Radio. I'm your host and producer, Christina Liu, along with my co-host, Otto Lowe's. Otto, volunteer, supporter, friend. It's been so long, Otto. It's so nice to be back. We had really quite the gap. We gotta dust it off.
4: Back in action.
3: I know, we are back, and we have a wonderful guest, because today we are pleased to welcome Nina Dobris, who is an aging life care specialist with Northwell Circle of Care, and is the Northwell Health Aging Institute. Nina's here to talk with us about how the Circle of Care helps support older adults and their families, navigate the challenges of aging, coordinate care, support seniors in living safely and independently. Welcome, Nina.
5: Thank you for having me.
3: So let's start from the beginning and the basics. You know, what is an aging life care specialist?
5: Basically, what we are family surrogates to those who don't have any local family members to take care of them. Sometimes they do have local family members, but those folks are busy working and unable to get off work and so forth, in addition to having the responsibility of maybe younger children to take care of and so on. So what we do is an array of services. I like to consider myself like a daughter to the folks that I help.
3: Yeah.
4: A knowledgeable daughter.
3: Exactly. He wanted to clarify.
5: Yes, exactly. Like, I'm the daughter.
3: The daughter that everything falls on, you know.

0: daughter could go to the daughter.
1: The daughter that after, that knows about the resources.
0: Well, even if you have family, frankly, and they are conscientious about the whole thing, the process of aging and the transitions that go on during this process can be very complicated.
1: Overwhelming.
0: Yeah, and even like we're involved, and I still have questions about how, what would I do in certain situations, and I'm relatively experienced.
1: Yeah.
0: So people who haven't had a lot of experience can go to somebody like you, is what I'm hearing. And how about a couple of examples, like how, what would you do to guide them?
1: Okay. So the beauty of our service is that it's so open and flexible. What we can do is, let's say, for example, a one-shot deal where we could come into the home, sit with the prospective client and their family members, and just help them navigate the local community resources, whatever they need. So it may be a first-time caregiver situation, and that person may say to me, look, like, I don't even know the first place to go. What do I do for my parent who is, you know, showing some cognitive decline, someone who is unsteady on their feet, someone who's having trouble organizing, managing, getting to doctor appointments, medication management. You know, there's a litany of things that start to raise their ugly heads, right? So I could come in and I could just guide them. I basically listen to what all the presenting problems are, and I come back to them with responses and answers and fixes, if possible, whenever possible, to address those needs. Whatever they may be. And so, like I said, it could be a one-shot deal. Maybe they are a local family member and willing and able to, you know, maybe they're retired, they don't work, they can handle it, they just need to know where to go. Mm-hmm. So that's a one-shot deal. Another option that I might do is maybe stay in for a short period to help someone open up a long-term care insurance claim. They may also ask me to assist them with a Medicaid application to help them gather the documentation, to make sure that it's all correct, and then, you know, make sure that the preparer or attorney has all the documents required, you know, things like that. So that would be a short-term intervention. Then, of course, there's the standard long-term intervention where I would stay on and become that lifeline for that person. In that case, I may, you know, and the visitation that I provide for that person is completely flexible. It could be once a week, twice a week, three times. I'm sorry. Once a week, once every 2 weeks, once every 3 weeks, once a month, whenever needed. That's what's the beauty of our program. It's so, for example, let's say a person, I will give you an example of one of my clients. Mm-hmm. So I go to her house every week. I open the mail. I pay the bills. I order food and household supplies. I make doctor appointments. I set up, let's say, if let's say a home-based doctor to come in. I go with her to doctor appointments. I go into the examination room, talk to the doctor about the real story, about what's going on, and then carry out the doctor's orders upon leaving. Make sure the medication is at the pharmacy, make sure the medication gets delivered properly. All of this stuff is what I do, and I buffer with the family who lives out of town. I let the family member, in this case it's a niece, know what is going on a regular basis. And so on. So that's kind of.
2: I'm going to ask Nina. I think I need you in my house, Nina. So I'm like, this sounds great.
0: Well, you mentioned a lot of things that are very time consuming.
2: Yeah. Yeah.
0: Like I've had some exposure to long-term care insurance, all right? Everybody thinks that's not a problem. You can get long-term, you can get your money. But no, you have to miss out on ADLs, 2 of 6, or you don't get 3, okay? Then you don't get paid. The other one is that you described a lot of what just recently started talking about the IADLs.
1: Oh.
0: And there's a lot of people really don't think about that, but those are all the things that how you function.
1: Yeah.
0: Forget about taking care of yourself. Mm-hmm. You know, like medication management, paying bills, being able to shop.
1: Cook.
0: You may be functioning, but you're not really functioning fully, and you need help.
2: No, you know it is, too. And in, you know, I've been with Project Independence for a while now, and something that always comes up constantly is the person who, like, needs an advocate to come with them to the doctor. I mean, that is such a huge need. We talk about that all the time, you know. When you're the patient, and especially if it's a scary situation, you know, I even know myself, it's like you black out, you know, and you're not necessarily retaining anything that's happening, you know. And I know, like, the value of that. And there's so many of our seniors who are alone and isolated and don't have that person, you know, to let alone get transported there, you know, and then get all the information. I mean, it's just... it's something that I think is such a need in the community to have. Really.
0: How, you know, just like roughly, how many cases can you handle? It sounds you know, it would be like...
1: As I stated in the beginning, I can see the client once a week or maybe once a month.
0: Oh, okay.
1: So it spreads out.
0: Right.
1: So it spreads out. I mean, you know, I mean, I could handle about 10 people.
0: Right.
1: On my roster.
0: Right.
1: Yeah.
0: Yeah, I mean, we know from personal experiences that the things you've described all take time.
1: They do, but luckily they don't all happen at once.
0: No, true, true. And for people like myself and other people in my category, they may not have anybody to fall back on, which is where, like Project Independence, frankly, is sort of a kind of the same scenario, but not quite as intensive, I would say.
2: No, and that's like the wonderful thing, you know. Obviously, you know, our nurses are part of the Northwell network, and we just had Nina come in because we're always doing in-services with our social workers and nurses, and, you know, to tell them about the program, because, you know, that's what's so important, you know. And she even got a referral from it, you know, because this is more intensive case management, essentially, you know, that we don't have the ability to, you know, provide. So I think, like, to have that connection, because there are a lot of people that do need, you know, more hands-on stuff. And I like the idea that it's, you're not locked in. So many of these programs, you know, it has to be a certain amount of hours per week or, you know, month or whatever it is. So to have, you know, a flexibility, you know, because you're right, sometimes you just need someone to come in and help you, like, direct you to where you're supposed to go. So I do think that that can be extremely beneficial for family members.
0: Now, you work for Northwell?
1: Yes, I do.
0: So a question that I would ask is, does your doctor who you deal with, your primary doctor, suppose they're in another system, healthcare system, can they still utilize somebody like you?
1: Yes, they can. Yeah. Our program is not restricted to folks that have an affiliation with Northwell. Anybody can use it.
0: Right. Okay. And how do you typically wind up with people contacting you?
1: So it's a variety of ways. Word of mouth. Folks in the nursing homes, in the hospitals, doctors' offices, but for the most part, there's also on the internet. I belong to a national organization of care managers. It's called ALCA.
0: Yeah.
1: That's Aging Life Care Organization. So it's aginglifecare.org.
0: I actually looked at that.
1: .org.
0: Yeah.
1: So what you can do even on there is just go in there, and if you want to find a care manager, you can just put in your zip code, and then there'll be folks that will be popping up in the zip code, and you can choose whichever care managers you want. You can make a couple calls and see who you make a connection with, and, you know, and then take it from there. So that is a very... I mean, most people use the internet now.
2: Mm-hmm.
1: So that's where they find their information and referral sources.
0: Do you get family members who also would be your primary?
1: Ah, absolutely, 100%.
0: Yeah, I would say most of them.
1: Yeah, because typically seniors want to protect their dignity and independence, and sometimes they feel that they don't want or need extra care or want to admit that they need the care. So it's the adult children or other caregiver involved that makes the call.
0: Man, I'm smiling because seniors can be stubborn in 4,000 different ways, you know. Like, I'm a big advocate. I wear hearing aids, and I tell people who can't hear, I said, at least go find out. You're sitting there, you have no idea that you don't hear. You know, we're all trying to talk to you, but we can't because you don't hear anything. That's one example. I mean, you know, you should use a walker. Well, I don't really want to use a walker. Okay. You know, those kinds of things are there, you know.
1: Absolutely.
0: And I'm liable to be there myself, but, you know, who knows? I don't think so because I've been educated, if you will, through this program.
1: Mm-hmm.
0: Yeah, I've been involved for quite a long time and learned a lot, hopefully, along the way. And I think that's where somebody like yourself comes in, is you really are helping educate them, you know, in terms of how to manage your situation. It's not easy, you know?
1: Absolutely, absolutely.
2: So, when you call in, is there like an initial kind of assessment? Is there a charge for that? Like, you know what I'm saying? When you're trying to work out what the needs are of the person contacting you, how does that kind of, walk us through a process?
1: Okay, so the person will make their initial phone call to me. I'll talk with them and try to get an idea of what their issues are. Speak to them about what I think the problem is and whether, and at the same time I'm making an assessment as to whether they're appropriate for me or whether I can just hand them off to a community resource. Mm-hmm. If I determine that they are appropriate for my type of services, I would ask them, well, is this something that you think that you would like me to come in and meet with you in person, and your mother or father or whomever, meet with you in person? I would come to the house and talk to you about it. And basically what happens, I come to the home, and I could do a home safety evaluation, and I can get a better idea of how the identified patient moves within their own home, mm-hmm. how the home is set up, is it safe, and so forth. Lots of different things. So I would talk to them about what are the presenting problems, what are the obstacles and challenges that you're meeting in life right now, and how can I come up with some solutions to improve your life as it is at the moment, make things better for you. So I do want to say that sometimes people just don't really want to have me even come in. The client, the identified client, may not even want me to come in. And, you know, just yesterday I had this husband and wife, and the husband was actually the son of a 97-year-old woman who is kind of independent, you know, kind of, but kind of not, mm-hmm. and really needs help. And they called me, and because they felt like they were at their wit's end, and they wanted to have some advice on language to use mm-hmm. to try to get their mother to accept service.
2: Mm.
1: And, you know, it's kind of interesting that, you know, sometimes people feel like there's some sort of magical thinking or, you know, certain words, and you know, like
2: that'd be great.
1: All of a sudden someone's going to come in and get their...
2: You don't come with a magic wand, you know? My gosh.
1: The stubborn parent is always going to say, okay, whatever you say.
2: Nina blows her fairy dust, and there you go. Problem solved.
1: You know, caregiving is tough. It's extremely tough for anybody, and I try my best to try to come up with solutions, and sometimes fibbing.
0: Well, speaking as a person who's in the older category, you go through transitions in life, lots of them, and we all have, and there are things that you don't really realize yet that you're not able to do. You know, like you can't hear, or you can't walk too good, or, you know, who knows what, like, you can't make a phone call. You know, some people have problems even doing that nowadays.
1: Mm-hmm.
0: And I think you used the words before, at the moment. You know, everything changes
2: Well, at the moment, we're going to pause that because we need to take a break. After the break, we will continue talking with Nina Dobres, who is the Aging and Life Care Specialist of Circle of Care at Northwell Health Aging Institute. And we're talking all about the Circle of Care. 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
5: 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Ranging from the 50s to today, we play many songs you've probably never heard before. 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
2: 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I'm your host, Christina Liu, along with my co-host, Otto Lowe's, and we're jumping right back in with Nina Dobres, who's an aging life care specialist of the Circle of Care Northwell Health Aging Institute, all about the wonderful Northwell Health Circle of Care program. So Otto, take it away.
0: Well, we had some questions. The process of care in life in general, but we're talking about older people, but it could be younger people as far as that goes. But the whole process from when you start to get a little shaky or all of a sudden you have a stroke or something dramatic happens, and you go from you can handle it in the house and you can only handle this, and then you get to a point where you need some help coming into the house, and maybe you get to a point where you no longer can do it in the house. You may reality have to go somewhere because you can't get 24/7 care in the house. And then finally, you get near the end of the road. So this whole process I talked about for 1 minute, it could be go on for a long time with lots of stuff going on in between. So my view is that's what you get involved with, this whole...
1: Caregiving can be a short process or it can be very long.
0: Right.
1: And, you know, and also I something that came to my mind is like Dolly Parton recently. Yeah. She died at the age of 80. She admitted that she neglected her own health to take care of her husband. Yeah. So she was a longtime caregiver of her husband. And then she wound up dying. Yeah. And that is something that happens all too frequently, where the caregiver neglects their own health for the identified patient. Mm. It's really sad and something that, you know, could possibly be alleviated, you know. So
0: well, we
1: that.
0: Talk about it often also, and it's... If you're a caregiver, your tendency is you try to take care of the person who you have to take care of. But my view is you can do that to a point, and if you don't take care of yourself, you're going to wind up with two people needing a caregiver.
2: Yeah.
0: And then you really have a mess on your hands. So I know myself, I've been in that boat where I had to be a caregiver. And you know, you really have to be selfish sometimes is what it comes down to.
1: You know, also, Otto, one of the really important benefits of having a care manager come in to do an evaluation is to make you think of the things that you never thought of.
2: Right.
1: For example, prepaying funeral arrangements or cremation, whatever your choice is, setting that up in advance, taking... you're doing your estate planning, putting your assets, if you have, into trust so they avoid probate. Okay, making sure you have a healthcare proxy, that you have a power of attorney, that you have a will, you have people identified to manage those documents, okay, that are able and willing, okay, don't just identify someone and not tell them. You know, you have to have a complete conversation with the person who is your healthcare proxy, and explain to them, look, this is what I do or do not want. If I am unable to make decisions for myself, I don't want this or that or whatever the case may be. That person needs to know and be able to have the guts to carry out your wishes. Okay, so that's super important. Then the power of attorney has to know. You have to get your... you have to become very organized. Mm-hmm. You have to have all your files labeled. You have to have everything.
2: Otto's like, well, Otto is the most.
0: What you're talking about is right there.
1: Organized.
2: He's like the best.
1: Well, Otto, you know, you can do some, you know, some presentations because it is so important. Because when somebody comes in after you pass, there's where is everything? Where's the will?
2: Yeah.
1: Where's the plot deed? Where's the banking information?
0: You know, I just went through ID theft 2 months ago, right? As a result of that, I have a key thing. I call it the Bible, right, for my children. It's about 25 pages, believe it or not. Well, it covers...
2: Yeah, it covers all the bases.
0: It covers this username and that password and this policy and, you know, all the auto pays. Like, I went through the whole hassle. You know, the bank got canceled, the credit cards got canceled. So it brought me back to what would my family have to do if I weren't here? You know, would it be a mess? So what you're talking about is another topic that I don't get either. I talk to people, advanced directives. They don't have a will. I said, but I know I want to do what. He said, well, do you ever tell anybody?
2: Yeah.
0: You know? You also had a nerve with me, and I'm not knocking attorneys, but people like to talk trust all the time, and not everybody needs a trust, in my judgment, all right?
1: No, but it's the people who have assets need to have it.
0: Yeah, but I mean, depending on how many assets, if you have a house only, and all the other stuff has beneficiaries... maybe,
1: absolutely.
2: But it's all part of the planning. Yeah, but that's what.
0: Yeah,
2: like,
0: but
2: that's
0: somehow
2: like to have
0: you
2: those
0: can talk to somebody who's not selling the trust. Or the, you know.
1: Yeah. Well, it's not something that you sell. You know, it's something that you would. You go to an attorney, and an attorney draws up documents for you. But as you said, not everybody needs it. But that's a whole other.
2: Yeah, but that's why you need to have these planning conversations because.
1: Yeah, I mean, at the very least. My recommendation is that if you have a couple of shekels, you know, I think that you need to see, just have a consultation with an attorney.
0: Oh, I agree.
1: Okay, just get your ducks in order.
0: Right. Yeah.
1: And make sure that you have everything done properly, peace of mind. You know, you don't have to move forward with certain things that rub you the wrong way. But
2: yeah, just make it knowledgeable.
1: Education. You need to educate yourself to find out what I could do. I had a conversation with a gentleman yesterday just like that. I mean, he is only 71 years old. His wife is 75. She has advanced dementia, okay? They have a little bit of money, and he has a healthcare proxy, and he has a power of attorney, but the person... who is that, is a distant relative, lives far away, is only doing it just because
2: he needs somebody.
1: He doesn't really want to do it. And so I tried to explain to him about how important... I said, who's going to be your healthcare proxy? Who's going to be your power... Who's going to do... You know, you need to put your assets in a trust. I mean, who's going to be the trustee of the trust? What about... If you have your wife who has advanced dementia as your benefit...
2: Yeah.
1: Wait a minute. This is not a good idea. I said, you need to take care of... You're going to a solo wager. Yeah. You need to have a pre-planned funeral arrangement.
2: Yeah.
1: Who's going to do that for you?
0: See, here's the problem, though. A lot of people are don't like to talk about things like that. You know, like they ignore the reality.
1: That's the truth.
0: All right. And even like you mentioned the power of attorney, I just went through some gymnastics that they know about. And the power of attorney is, there's different levels of power of attorney. Like if you have the ability to give gifts or handle real estate transactions or whatever. So you really have to double check and make sure that your power of attorney in the situation you're describing, if he has a power, and she, you know, has a power of attorney, does it give him the ability to handle a real estate transaction?
1: Exactly.
0: Or gift money or whatever.
1: Yes.
0: So you really need to have a reliable attorney.
1: Correct.
0: And it changes. It's ongoing. You know, your scenario, like you described, this man with his wife with advanced dementia, he can't be his executor or... You know, you need somebody else to do that. Or you're just kidding yourself, going to run into problems.
1: Absolutely correct.
2: Right. Now, is that something also, just like my brain was like thinking, because, you know, as we said, like family dynamics can be so complex. And, you know, listen, I have two very different parents. You know, I just lost my dad recently, and my dad was not the planner. So it was hard. Like, luckily, you know, we were able to pull together and stuff. But, like, would you get involved in family
0: Bless you.
2: Thank you.
0: You want me to talk while you're coughing?
1: Would I get involved in family dynamics? Yes.
0: Yeah.
1: Yes. I have in the past. What I have done is help mediate family discussions about, on numerous occasions, about what's the right thing to do, what's my professional opinion, and help guide them to moving towards the right decision for their loved one.
0: That's
1: yeah. On, you know, it happens more often than you would think when you have siblings who are at odds with one another for maybe some sort of sibling rivalry that's been going on for years. Or, you know, somebody, and unfortunately, there are sometimes financial issues driving their decision-making.
0: Yeah,
2: exactly. I think that's when things can get so complicated, because as, like, you know, and I having a outside person come in, I think, could be extremely helpful to...
0: Well, just talking out loud about what, you know, you come out. I had a thing called a powwow, all right? I have a number of children, and I had us all get together at the same time to talk about stuff, you know, like, you know, first of all, your mother and I do not want you to be killing each other off if we're gone, all right? No fighting over anything. And we'll try to treat everybody equally and have an open conversation about what we feel. And I'm a big believer that you really have to do that with your children, whether they get along or don't get along. You know, you can try to soothe the wounds a little bit, you know, before they get out of control. But that's me, not everybody.
1: I commend you, Otto.
2: Yeah, that's what I said. I said if everyone was like Otto, man.
0: Yeah, you know, but, you know, I've learned a lot from just being involved with this program. I mean, you know, we've heard stories and, you know, not at all I'm good. You know, it's a shame.
1: Yeah.
0: But a place for somebody like yourself is, I think, very valuable.
1: See, you know, you just hit on something that I find that's very interesting. And you said you've learned a lot by the show and by being involved in Project Independence. And that's really the key, is exposure.
2: Yeah.
0: Right.
1: If you've been exposed to all sorts of things relating to these types of concerns, you're more open-minded and you've had time to let it process. And you can be more open-minded, whereas other people who have not been exposed, you know, they're closed off, they don't want to talk about it, they're afraid their kids are going to steal their money, that, you know, whatever the case may be,
0: right.
1: You know, it's a lot different. So I hear you. You know, that's why we're here.
0: Well, right? I think maybe the message is to try in general to get as educated as you can about your life, your medical life, your aging life, whatever life you want to pick.
1: Mm-hmm.
0: It's a good idea to get a little smarter about it. Scams nowadays, We preach about them all the time. It's unbelievable how many really blatant scams people get sucked into. Oh. Yeah, I mean, it's just obvious that they're bad. And yet people, because they haven't kind of stayed alert to what's going on around them, get stuck.
1: Yeah, they succumb to it. They lose lots of money, and then they get embarrassed, and they don't tell anybody, and then they keep giving more because they think that they only need to give that one last payment, and then they're done.
0: Yeah.
1: And then they come after them for more, and it can never end at times. It's very, very troublesome.
0: Let's talk a little bit about the fact that you work for Northwell, and which I think lends credibility to the fact that you can go into people's home. You're affiliated with a legitimate organization, which I think is, worth something.
1: Thank you.
0: But you're also this is not a free service, I think, is what we should say. So how about talking a little bit about how people would finance something like this?
1: Okay. Sure. The initial evaluation is $350.
0: Right.
1: And then the ongoing service is $175 per hour thereafter. Okay. Now, the one good thing that I will say, even if a person is on Medicaid, most people have what's called a pooled income trust, and they can utilize that trust to pay for our services as well. So, and in addition, some long-term care insurance policies have a rider for care coordination, and that may also. I have had a couple of clients, one or two clients, over the years, pay for my services through their care, a long-term care policy.
0: Depending on whether they qualify.
1: Depending right. on that particular policy, everyone is different.
0: Right. Now, when you're making your assessments initially, do you provide some sort of a plan, a written plan?
1: Yes. Mm-hmm. So what we would do is I would come in, I would complete a worksheet, and then take it home and then complete a care plan, and which kind of summarizes our visit and includes any kind of recommendations.
0: Okay. So now you have a track to go by, and that can be obviously adjusted as you go along, depending
1: Absolutely.
0: On how stuff
1: yes.
0: changes.
1: Yes.
0: And is that communicated? Let's say it's it wouldn't be my mother, no, but let's say she'd be pretty old, truthfully. But the facts are, would you communicate, let's say, to Christina about, if it were her mother, would she get a written plan, or is there like a my chart kind of thing?
1: Not a my chart kind of thing. There's no portal.
0: Right.
1: But I would present to you, I'll email it to you.
2: Yeah.
1: Or, I'll give you the care plan, and then you have it, and then we're off to the races.
0: Right.
1: But there's discussion.
2: Yeah.
1: It's mostly, that's just something to have. But it's all about the discussion. We need to conference and, talk about what are the presenting problems, what are the steps, what do we want to attack first, second, and third. Mm-hmm. And then we just move on from there. It's more about that type of relationship that
0: right.
1: is most important.
0: So verbal communications.
1: Yeah. E-verbal, email, right. whatever. That's really
2: Yeah, I think, like, that's
1: want.
2: Important, is, like, everyone's just always on the same page, And I think, like, as we said, clearly communication is the best part and most important part of this process. And, listen, we all know that most people nowadays want to age in place in their home, So in order to do that, programs like this, Project Independence, a million other things out there that, assist people in that process.
0: Well, in home, for example, would you get involved with AIDS, like trying to find AIDS or place AIDS?
2: No, that was my
1: yes, I, yes, I can do that as well. Yes.
0: Right.
1: At Northwell, we do have our own licensed agency called Region Care.
0: Oh, really? Okay.
1: But if Region Care cannot service that client or that area where they live, then we can also refer out to other agencies.
0: Yeah, I mean, you kind of like that. You can't do everything, so you have partnerships
1: Correct.
0: With like Project Independence. You know, I mean, there's enough going on in this planet that everybody kind of needs to work together.
2: Right. Exactly.
7: You need your village.
0: Yeah.
2: But we need to take another break. After the break, we will continue talking with Nina Dobris, who's Aging and Life Care Specialist with the Circle of Care at Northwell Health Aging Institute. 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
2: Project
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2: Welcome back to Project Independence and you on LIU Public Radio. I'm your host, Christina Liu, along with my co-host, Adelos, who's giving his life story in the intro. We are continue talking with Nina Dobris, who's the Aging and Life Care Specialist, Circle of Care, Northwell Health Aging Institute, talking all about her wonderful services. And, you know, please excuse Otto's for his part. We all know, if you're a listener of the show, you know
0: Well,
2: Otto's
0: we had a great
2: story.
0: Conversation offline.
2: Yes, right? Otto's favorite thing to do.
0: Yeah. So what came up was crisis management, which people, you know, I guess even if you try hard to plan,
2: yeah,
0: you could still come into a crisis management mode. Mm-hmm. You know, if you don't plan at all, you're going to have real crisis on your hands because you all of a sudden nothing's ready. What's your view and how do you fit into something like that?
1: Okay. So you said two ways. If you plan, it's usually not too much of a crisis. However, in that situation, most likely it would be a medical crisis. Because if you've already planned, right, it's not a crisis.
2: Right.
1: So a medical crisis, what I could do is I could give advice about what's going on, how to manage, you know, going into what would be the next plan. Are you going into a rehab? Are you going to go home? Are you going to go to hospice? How are you going to get the care you need if you're going home? What do you need? Equipment? Who do you talk to get it? How is it getting paid for? Those are the kind of things that I might handle with a medical crisis. Another crisis. Well, that's pretty much what usually happens.
0: Well,
2: it's funny you said that because I was thinking of, like, you know, the calls that come into us too. It's like, you know, my wife, my mom, my dad are getting out of the hospital, and yeah, like, we don't know what to do. You know, the whole house. It's like, so you're literally like at this in this panic. You know, God forbid there's modifications that need to be made. I think sure. And in my head, I'm thinking that's probably a lot of the calls that come here.
1: So, I think about it a little more. It's just really trying to help the individuals make decisions about what the next steps are. As I mentioned, do you want to go to rehab? Do you want to go home? And if you are going to go home, what do you need? As I said, so it's trying to help guide the folks into making the appropriate decision. Like, you know, for example, somebody, you know, came to me and said, you know, oh, yeah, well, you know, I want my mother, you know, to, or my wife to come home, but we live in a multi-story house, yeah, and we have no equipment, and I'm 90 years old, and I have, you know, severe arthritis, and so on and so on, and she has the, and she wonders, like, hold, let's hold on a second, okay, you know, let's think about, really, is that the appropriate plan,
7: yeah,
1: okay, you know, let's step back a minute, you know, so, and help them decide whether that makes sense, whether it may be more appropriate for this individual to be placed. Mm-hmm.
0: Yeah,
1: so,
0: like, would you get involved,
1: sure,
0: with guiding them on that? Like,
1: absolutely.
0: Yeah, right.
1: It's, and I'm involved with folks on every step of the way.
0: Right.
1: You know, and whatever situation arises that I don't necessarily feel trained for, what have you, I could refer out. Mm-hmm. Usually it's about legal.
7: Mm-hmm.
1: Or
7: mm-hmm.
1: financial stuff. You know, sometimes I would tell people, I think you need to have a discussion with an elder law attorney about this piece. Or so.
0: But you have exposure to a lot of different situations, so you probably can be helpful in dealing with the attorney also.
1: Absolutely.
0: You know, in
1: yeah.
0: conversation. As opposed to somebody who's really naive and doesn't know what to talk to them about, you know.
1: Yeah, and you know, but what happens sometimes is that folks will talk to their friends and neighbors and get all kinds of wrong information.
0: Right.
7: Yeah.
1: And
0: yeah, everybody's
1: confused.
0: A lawyer.
1: Well, my neighbor told me
7: yes,
1: that
7: everyone's an expert.
1: Know,
7: yes.
1: I can't get Medicaid.
7: Yeah.
1: And so on and so forth.
0: Well, they know that's a topic of mine that always is a thorn. How? First of all, a lot of the trusts are supposed to be to protect yourself from Medicaid. But then the reality comes down to, is qualifying for Medicaid realistic for a person? And it seems like they always say, oh, it's realistic for everybody. But I don't believe that.
1: Well,
0: I think there's income levels and resource levels that are hard to bury, if you will.
1: Okay. Well, that is a long conversation, and I'm happy to go into that with you if you want. But the short version of it is it all depends.
7: Yes.
0: There you go.
1: It all depends. And then, you know, we could expound on that more at a later date if
7: yeah.
1: you like. But
0: I've been expounding.
1: Yeah. Okay. Yeah. Yes, we could absolutely. So you tell me if you know.
7: Yeah, but that's why I think, like, you know, listen, every, and that's, you know, we're like laughing, but every situation is so different.
1: It's
7: and
1: it's
7: I think
1: true,
7: that that's
1: yeah.
7: the important thing, and that's why you need to have those conversations with some kind of a specialist, with the professionals, obviously,
1: yes.
7: to really guide you in the correct, you know, thing. Because I do think that does happen. You know, you're laughing, saying, you know, my neighbor said this, my neighbor said that, and
1: yeah.
7: I do think that that happens a lot.
1: It
7: you know,
1: does.
7: That just, and the, your neighbor could be in a totally different situation than you know. So I do think that, you know, that's why it's important to educate yourself and have these kind of conversations. And, you know, I brought this up on our show so many times because, you know, my grandpa did very well for himself, and my mom and I were the primary, you know, caretakers of him. And he was like a tough Greek, and he, you know, never want, you know, his thing was like, you know, whatever happens to my money, like, you know, that's like whatever, like as long as I'm taking care. And we would be like, no, like this is, you know, this is your, we would explain to him that making these decisions, and that's what I always want our listeners to take away, you know, is you're keeping the power. You know, he kept feeling like he was relinquishing power. We said, no, like now is the chance. You are of sound mind. You can choose how this all plays out. You know, and I think that that's something that we
0: that's,
7: come up
0: that's
7: with.
0: A very important line, by
7: yeah.
0: the way. You're a sound mind, and you can talk about how this
7: yeah,
0: can play out.
7: Right. You get to make the decisions.
0: That's the time
7: and that's
0: to do it.
7: No, and that's what I always encourage people to do. You know, it's listen, it's not a fun topic. Nobody obviously wants to, you know, like, oh, like, this is so great. Let's, you know, talk about, you know, when all the horrible things that could possibly, you know, happen. And but I do think that when you can make those choices and say, this is how I want, you know, my life to go and my money and my things, whatever it might be, You know, so I do think that if you are able to, you know, the younger you are, you know, to make these decisions, you know, it's never too early, frankly, to just start having these conversations.
0: Now, I have a question for Nina now, right? You're only like 30 years old, all right? Where did you get all this experience?
7: She said, well, I'll be back every Friday, thank you.
10: Thank you for that, Anna.
0: Well, you look very young.
10: I'll send, the check is in the mail. But my background, okay, is I am a social worker. I went to Fordham University, and I've worked in a nursing

0: Nursing home. I've worked in the hospital inpatient setting. I work for home care agencies, and then I've been with Northwell in this capacity for 18 years.
1: Wow.
0: Yeah. Yeah.
1: In this okay, capacity. So you're a credible lady with a lot of experience.
0: Like a couple of years here and there. Yeah. You know, I wanted to just go back to what you said for a second. You know, I think in a perfect world, everyone who's pragmatic would hire me for a consultation. Mm-hmm. You know, because even if it's just to guide you on what to do and how to plan. Mm-hmm. Even if you don't need my services right now, what you don't know what you don't know, mm-hmm. right? Mm-hmm. And then sometimes, you know, I've gone in to visit and meet with people, and they're like, you know, I really didn't think about it, or I didn't think about it that way. Yes, I will take care of those things because, you know, like you said, nobody really wants to talk about death and dying, but especially if you're a solo ager.
2: Yeah.
0: I mean, wow, there are so many people that are solo agers now. Mm-hmm. Mm-hmm. And they really don't have anybody. And they sometimes have to resort to asking their attorneys to be their backup persons. Mm-hmm. And they don't really want to do it. They may, but they don't want to.
1: Well, like Project Independence has a thing called Circle of Support, where you have to think about all the different pieces of your life that should be taken care of if you run into a problem. Who do you talk to?
2: Mm-hmm.
1: You
2: know?
0: That's good.
2: Yeah, it's just like a little like template booklet because, you know, that's what we're trying to always get people because, as we said, you don't know a lot of times until you look and you say, wait, there's a gap. Like, who would I call in this if this situation happened, you know? So I think it gets people, you know, starting to think like, oh no, like now I need to figure out like the person, you know, the resource that I would have to fill in this place. So I think that's the bottom line of all of this is to educate yourself. That's why we're so fortunate to be able to do that on this show, is to bring people on like yourself, you know, to just get people thinking about all of this. Because unfortunately, we all know you can't prepare for everything as much as I would love to. But the more you prepare, the less intense the crisis mode will be. So,
1: well, another. Go ahead.
0: No, I'm just agreeing.
1: No, like somebody winds up in a hospital, and I saw that you would get involved with being an advocate. Maybe give us a little story about that. How would you go about doing that?
0: Okay, so a client fell and had to be taken to the emergency room to rule out any fractures. So I went in my own vehicle, met her in the emergency room. She was triaged, brought into a bed in the emergency
2: room. And was that your first time meeting this person?
0: Oh, no. This is for an established client.
2: So that's what I was curious. So
0: no, I'm not. Yeah. I wouldn't do that.
2: So that was my question. So you need to have, okay, gotcha.
0: Yeah. So I would go in, and I would, especially if they're in a Northwell hospital, mm-hmm. makes it better. I have mm-hmm. my badge on. I can, you know, communicate mm-hmm. with the staff collegially. Mm-hmm. So what I would do is speak to the triage, the nurse that's assigned actually to her case, explain to them who I am, and make sure that when the attending walked over, that they had all the proper information. And also, well, the admissions person comes in and then they start asking a million questions. They're typing away, you know, what's your insurance and this and that. I make sure that they had the correct contact because I can't tell you how many times they have the wrong contact and address information. Maybe it was, you know, a previous address and phone number. I give them the proper information. I make sure that they understand this person's history because this person is not a good historian. Mm-hmm. So I will provide the history for them and talk about whatever the, you know, is the presenting problem, and then contact and say, well, you know, we've been waiting for 3 hours already, you know, can you please let me know what's going on? Mm-hmm. Yeah, just help mm-hmm. to move the process along if possible. You know, squeaky wheel gets the grease, right? Yeah.
2: Which is such a wonderful service. Unfortunately, we've all had the experience. And it's like gives you flashbacks
1: like you
2: of like
1: find
2: the torture.
1: Out who to
2: yeah,
1: talk to.
2: You can't find anyone. You
1: well,
2: know,
1: who do you talk to?
2: Right.
1: Like you try to find out who's in charge. And unfortunately, the system is a little bit complicated, yeah. I would say. There's a lot of pieces to the puzzle, and you really don't know who's in charge sometimes because you get different doctors for different this, and, you just don't know who to talk to.
0: Yeah. So that type of service is invaluable.
1: Yes.
0: Clients. You know, for people to know that they have an emergency person to come in and advocate for them in an ED is invaluable. Mm. You know, coming in there, making sure. I mean, there are times I've spent hours, hours and hours in an emergency room, being with the person, making sure they got the service that they needed, accompanying them if they were lucky enough to get a bed right, on the same day to go up. And then making sure that the staff on the floor has my business card and information that's required. So that's
2: do you get involved in, like, if someone got transitioned to, like, a rehab situation? Sure. So you would be able to, like, be advocate in, like, a rehab setting for them?
0: Yeah, so typically the clients might ask my advice and say, can you give me some advice on where? Because they're asking me to choose 5 different places. So I would help them choose a rehab facility that was appropriate for them. And then I would say, here's your list, give it to the case manager, and let them send the PRI, which is the instrument that is used by all New York State nursing homes to review patients for admission.
2: Yeah.
0: So I would help them in that fashion, yeah.
1: Well, you probably would have some exposure to which places might be a touch better than another one, without getting into any names at all, but to me, that would be a pretty obvious thing because you're on the inside and you know from past exposure with people who go to different places that some do better than others at different locations. One of the things, what about, like you said, somebody goes to the emergency room, all right? Do you get involved with putting together somebody's medical history so that when they do go to a doctor
2: or
1: to an emergency room, they, the questions come in all of a sudden and you're scratching your head because you don't know the answers?
0: Well, I have it all. I have all the information with me.
1: Right, okay. So you do that as part of the process.
0: Yeah, and you know what? I mean, these days, Otto, everything is electronic. They have all the emergency. They have the medical records already in there.
1: My chart.
0: It's all, luckily.
1: Yeah, well...
2: What's a good contact number? Because I want to make sure we get that out before we...
0: Thank you for asking. Yes. It's 844-740-2600.
1: And then ask for you, or...
0: No, there'll be someone who will answer the phone, and you can explain to them what it is that you need, and then they will, depending on the region. I personally cover Queens, Nassau, and Western Suffolk, and my coworker, Eileen Himber, covers Brooklyn, Staten Island, and Manhattan. So the caller would be transferred to either one of us, depending on the location.
1: Right, okay.
2: No, and I think, we always say, you can always call, and you even said, sometimes someone just needs a community resource, and you'd say, here's that community resource, so.
0: That's exactly right. So thank you for bringing that up. So I would just add that sometimes people just might need a quick phone call.
2: Yeah.
0: I mean, even if I speak to someone initially on the phone, I could speak to you 15, 20 minutes if necessary and give you some quick guidance if that's all you needed. And you can go on from there. Or else if you want to meet with me, then we could proceed.
2: Yeah.
0: But, please feel free to contact me.
1: Well, the initial assessment you talked about, to me, would be worthwhile for somebody who really doesn't know what they should put together.
2: Yeah,
1: absolutely. To get a plan for where they're going in life,
0: Exactly. I agree. Thank you so much.
2: Well... We are at the end. I mean, we could be talking to you all day. We'd like to thank our guest today, Nina Dobris, for such wonderful information. We'd like to thank everyone who has joined us. You're listening to Project Independence and You on LIU Public Radio.

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0: This is a special update from your friends at WCWP. It appears that we've somehow run out of music. Efforts to find more music are currently underway, but rest assured, there will be no repeats. More on this after the break. Stay with us.
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And that was Gumdrop by Joey Valance and Bray. And to give this to my station manager, I'm only saying this once, but welcome to the debuting episode of the Universal Mix. Now here, we got a fantastic showing for you today, and I must give my thanks to not only the station, but what let me start this journey, the Wave, actually. As much as it sounds natural, like, how is this the first time? First time, but going real well. Well, I started, actually, the first season of the show on the Wave side of things, and I recommend checking out all the shows over there. I do another one called the Underground Smash, also on over there, and to keep this high energy up and other such things, I want to go to my next song here to keep that energy up here with the same name as the anime of it. It's called High School of the Dead by, and let me just double check here because I want to get the name right, because I respect all these artists that have made all these fantastic works. We got Kishida Yodan and Akobashi Rockets. Enjoy.

And that was Be Faithful by Fatman Scoop and featuring the Crooklyn Clan. And just before that, we played High School of the Dead by Kishida Yoran and Akobashi Rockets. You are listening on 88.1 FM. We are the Universal Mix. And I'm your host, JC Rave. We're coming at you with some new type of stuff here. I'm the newest debuting variety show here with all these new types of hips and maybe rock that you ain't used to. But you about to find your new favorites on here. And just to give it to, I found Be Faithful like randomly one day when I was just going through my playlist, and it was just fantastic. And I think I found the original sample for that Engine Number 9. And also just before High School of the Dead, earlier at the start of this episode, we played Gum Drop by Joey Valance and Bray. I wanted to go back to that a little bit because I wanted to mention something here. Yeah, at the station, I have a nickname besides my already stage name here, JC Rave. My nickname over here is Gumball Guy because over here at the station, we got a gumball machine that I am straight addicted to. I love that thing. Helps me through all the stuff. And as well, you know, it's just, I got another one for you here, and that's just equally as fantastic, because my roots are heavily hip-hop related. Like, I don't know how I got to it, but I just really love the boom-bap type beats and stuff. And to celebrate a happy belated Latin Heritage Month, I want to play this next one by the Mexicans, Pushing Up the Wrong One. So please enjoy.

0: And that was Machine Gun Funk by the Notorious B.I.G. As we all know, Biggie Smalls, a New York resident, love that stuff. And just before that, I played Pushing Up the Wrong One by the Mexicans. And coming up, I got a Kendrick Lamar track, but we got to take a quick break, so do not change that dial. We'll be right back on the Universal Mix.
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0: 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I am your host, JC Rave, and next up we got Die Hard by Kendrick Lamar. Please enjoy.

And that was Die Hard by Kendrick Lamar featuring, I believe, Blast and Amanda Reefa. I am JC Rave, and you're listening to the Universal Mix here on 88.1 FM WCWP. And I just love Die Hard as in, this comes from the album Mr. Morale and the Big Steppers. This kind of has a very emotional grasp on me personally. Because the title Die Hard, I would have thought like something more like intense or something, but no, it's like something melodic and truly heartfelt. Because if I gotta be heartfelt, shout out to my family, and I'm talking to all of them, some that might be listening to me in Oregon right now, and some that are listening to me here in New York. I love them. Thank y'all that are very supportive, because truly, family to me is something that's number one. And maybe, and family don't just gotta be blood related. Family can be friends, family can be a lot of things, but as well, it's those that keep you safe. And speaking of which, next up, I got this next one by J. Cole called Safety from his newest album, The Fall Off. Went to a concert of his here in Madison Square Garden. Loved every moment of it. Shout out to my buddy Spiro here. But yeah, please enjoy.

0: He's been bootlegging fake hustling.
1: And that was Rap Snitches or Niches by MF Doom featuring Mr. Fantastic. You're on 88.1 FM listening to the Universal Mix. I am your host, JC Rave. And as well, besides that, before actually Rap Snitches, Niches, we had Safety by J. Cole. Lovely. Actually, I didn't even realize I'm wearing the merch I bought at his concert, which is The Fall Off as well. This Rap Snitches, Niches, I believe, is either from... And if no, it's either from Food or it's from Doomsday. I believe either or. I think it's from Food because that one, I remember the cover art there. But as well, he got inspired. He's actually from Long Island, MF Doom, for those who do not know and not listened to him before. And as well, I took a lot of inspiration personally from his stuff because I've been getting into a lot of the rap stuff myself. And as well, it gives me that type of power because, comic books, we always got superheroes and villains, and it just gives me so much, energy out of it. And as well, this next song I got you by an inspiration himself, the king of K-pop, as many would say, G-Dragon, with his song Power. So please enjoy.

0: And that was Sefaera by Bad Bunny featuring Joel and Nengo Flow. And just before that, we played, I believe, yes, Power by G-Dragon. I must say both of these guys have rep their nationalities hard. I mean, to be as big and to rep as well and be a good representation and just an icon to not only nationality but just to the world. It's just fantastic, and be heroes that you can look up to. And while I speak more on that, I got another song that, you know, has another iconic type of artist for you. But we do have to take a short break, so do not change that dial. We'll be right back on the Universal Mix.
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I am your host, JC Rave. And I got a good... Look, that song is pretty much just about a good time. Because who hasn't, you know, taken too much of the strong juice, you know? It makes you just go, like, trippy. And you know, I have with myself and family, we have all these, like, different types of things that go on. And what's funny is, I think for me, I'll talk more nonsense. And in the same way, I got this next song coming up here by Redman and Method, featuring Method Man, La La La. So please enjoy.

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4: And welcome back. Sorry, I just had to say that, but we're at the top of the hour here on 88.1 FM WCWP here listening to the Universal Mix. I am your host, JC Rave. And just before we reached that time, we were just playing Unbreakable by Michael Jackson. And before that, La La La by Redman and Method Man. I always knew about the Invincible album of Michael Jackson. I never listened to it fully. And then I bought a CD in my car. And when I first listened to it on a random day, I was like, I debated between the Invincible album and Life After Death by Notorious B.I.G. And so I put it in. And I stopped playing Unbreakable. And guess what? There's no credit to Mr. Biggie Smalls there for that surprise appearance on the album. And when I heard that rap, I was like, damn, that's good. It's fantastic. It's just something that, like, speaks to you. Not only the melody. And I think it's similar to his other song that maybe later on I'll play here on the Universal Mix called Unbelievable. But next one, I'm gonna just, as you've noticed, I switch around a lot, and the reason for that is a lot of my like taste is usually mixed around, because whatever I like on my Spotify, you know, I always put on shuffle, because then you get different combinations, different things. You don't always just have to send yourself to one genre. Sometimes you might want to, but it's good to have that mix. And you know, a lot of different genres take inspiration from maybe an artist from a different one or maybe similar. And in the similar thing, I can call that for K-pop. And next up for you, I got another K-pop song for you going into that realm and area. I've been getting into this one group known as Big Bang, and that's the next song by the group we have for you called Girlfriend. You're going to love the melody. Please enjoy.

And that was the Giants by T.O.P. And before that, we played Girlfriend by Big Bang. You listen to the Universal Mix here on 88.1 FM. I am your host, JC Wave. And just to give you a little bit of insight on these two songs here, well, see, before I'm going to give you a little history lesson. So as I've just recently got into this group, specifically Big Bang, I found out about these two things here from none other than Squid Game. I never watched Squid Game a day in my life, but this one guy character was hyping up on social media, and I was wondering, why. Yeah, his name is T.O.P., the guy I just played before, and he acted actually as Thanos for some who might know this. And he originally was in the group of Big Bang, and I recommend looking up YouTube videos to see kind of like the whole stuff about that, their history and things like that. I am in love with his latest album, Top Spot, Another Dimension, as this is his comeback to music after some stuff and a long time of being absent from the scene. And as well, Big Bang has made a comeback on their 20th year anniversary. And fun fact, they started around actually 3 months after I was born. Yeah, I'm technically older than Big Bang, but the group itself has way more stardom than anything. And as well, it's just another part of this great cosmos that I can call music, playing here on the Universal Mix. And next up, a song that defines this is Universe by another group member of Big Bang, Daesung. And before I play it, I just want to say OT4, I am not doing OT5. For those who understand the reference, understand where my stance is there. But anyways, this will be Universe by Daesung. Enjoy.

0: And that was What's Good by Tyler, the Creator. And just before that, we played Universe. It's apologies to all Maddies for the strange occurrence. I would say that's What's Good's issue. You know, it's very glitchy, that one. But as well, we got to take a little bit of a break for a moment. So do not change that dial and do not go away. We got some more fantastic tunes for you coming up right here on the Universal Mix.
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4: 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Well, I wake
0: up someday. 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I'm yours, JC Rave. And next up, we got for you a delicious little one for you from back in the day, Poison by Belle Biv DeVoe. I love this song, especially on Just Dance Central. Please enjoy.

0: And that was Don't Worry by Coast Contra. And before that, we played Poison by Belle Biv DeVoe. You're on 88.1 FM listening to the Universal Mix. I'm your host, JC Rave. And this is a good another part of hip-hop because this thing is the stark difference between Poison and Don't Worry. The dark ambiance with Coast Contra telling that like it is. Because, hey, you got to tell, because most times, when it comes to hip hop, it can be one of two things. It can be it can be very much just for fun of it, and you know, poetry and all that, you know, playing off of stuff, a sort of theme. And then we got this, which Don't Worry is speaking on certain, you know, economical things that goes on. And as well, I don't want to get too political, but as well, I just want to point that out because, hey, hip hop is always getting a bad rep for, you know, always, you know, glorifying one thing and glorifying another bad thing. But truthfully speaking, these stories come from the people that are firsthand witnessing these things. Now, to get back into some fun of it, I'm next up, I'm about to play one from kind of my generation of time frame, Ski Mask, The Slump Gods, Catch Me Outside 2. Catch Me Outside 1 is on a different album, and well, because we, you know, gotta keep it clean on here, you know, I recommend checking it out on your own there if you want to hear the full rendition in its original form. But please enjoy.
1: Ho!
2: Ho!
1: Yo.
2: 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Some hoes in them like a damn truth grader. Clean cut in this bitch, I'm a life favor. Too much game, no lightning, McQueen. I pull.

0: again, that was Angel Eyes by Kenny Mason. Just before that, we played Catch Me Outside 2 by Ski Mask Slump God. Actually, I want to say this, that a lot of this type of stuff, mostly Angel Eyes specifically, was brought upon by my buddy, Spiro. I'm shouting him out a lot today. But he put me onto this, especially because I just recently learned that Kenny Mason is a part of Dreamville, the production company owned by J. Cole. And ain't that amazing? And ain't that just a fantastic type of thing? But as well, we got to take a quick break. So do not change that dial. We'll be right back with some more coming up for you. We got an Ice Cube track coming up, but after the break. So there'll be more on the Universal Mix.
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0: 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I'm your host, JC Rave, coming at you with another classic coming up here with, as I promised, Ice Cube. Now, before I play this one, what could I say about Ice Cube? Well, I got into him, I think, from Juice WRLD. I started out with hip-hop, and then somehow I got to N.W.A., which is where he started from. And as well, one of my favorite albums from him is Death Certificate, because it is, to me, one of the greatest diss track albums out there, at least because he fought his old original group using just one song, and that one song was Bigger Than Anything, which destroyed the group on the inside out. But besides that, we gotta always remember, you gotta just watch your words, all that type of stuff, you know, respect one another, because sometimes if you don't, you're gonna pretty much get checked on. And this next one called Check Yourself, the remix version by Ice Cube featuring Das Effects. Please enjoy.

That was the reveal by the boys. 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The Universal Mix is the show you're on, and I am your host, JC Rave. Now, next up, we got another like melodic one. Because, see, I love the reveal for the simple sake of it is just that good with its rhythm. It is just that good, and it just catches you, like, so much. And I got another type like that, which is by Outkast called Roses. So please enjoy.

And that was Don't Mess With My Heart by the Black Eyed Peas. And before that, we played Roses by Outkast. And as I'm looking at the time, we have just about run out. So while the party's still going here, we will send you off with one last song. So thank y'all for tuning in to this first debuting episode. I'll be coming back to you every Friday from 1 to 3 here on 88.1 FM WCWP. So this has been the Universal Mix. I wish y'all a pleasant rest of your day. Last one we're gonna play for you is The Rump Shaker by Wreck-N-Fex. Please enjoy.

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1: 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The mission of Rock Elixir is that music heals, and there's a song for every mood and moment. Lots of new music on this edition of Rock Elixir, the latest from the Lemon Twigs, Johnny Marr, and more. New music from American football, it's Patron Saint of Pale.

The Charlatans UK with Many a Day, a Heartache, and Lanny with Why. Think back to the last time you felt totally maxed out mentally. Or maybe I should put it like this. Think back to the last time that you were not totally maxed out mentally. Was it in the womb? I think it was in the womb for me. I think that was the last time I ever felt a sense of peace. A new report found 54% of Americans say their mental load is at a maximum capacity every week, and yet 70% of people feel like they don't do enough each day due to lack of time. You know, people have different ways of relieving this pressure. In San Francisco, there's a group of people that get together to scream at the ocean. Hey, whatever works. New music from Mike D. This is What We Got.

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Night Moves with Hold On to Tonight, Anne Brun featuring Ari with Hold Me, and Velocity Girl with My Forgotten Favorite. Have you ever gotten out of your way to visit a famous tourist spot and then you get there and you're a little disappointed? You're like, huh, that's it? Some of the most overrated tourist stops in the United States, according to someone who's visited all 50 states, include Times Square, the Las Vegas Strip, Bourbon Street, and Mount Rushmore. 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

0: 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Ranging from the 50s to today, we play many songs you've probably never heard before. 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

Easy Honey with Basement Kissing, Butthole Surfers with Intelligent Guy, and Villanelle with Hinge. The pumpkin spice latte returned to Starbucks and Dunkin', and here's some new data from Google Trends. Pumpkin spice latte is the top trending latte search in the U.S. this month. It's followed by cardamom latte, banana bread latte, and peanut butter latte. But pumpkin spice does seem to be losing some ground when compared to chai and matcha drinks. This is Matt Ciani with Seasons Cycling.

0: Ceremony with Dark Summer and Railcard with Flannelette. An Instagram post with tens of thousands of likes has a rundown of every state's least favorite state. Now, it does sound like it's based on social media comments, but that's not 100% clear. California has the most other states that hate it with 11. Florida is the second least popular with 7. And New Jersey hates itself. This is the Power of Three with War in the Streets.
1: Black, white, yellow, red, brown. A rainbow of colors. Pink.

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Stella Crest with Microlith and Christopher Arda with Colors. This is for anyone who's ever complained that there's no more original stories coming out of Hollywood anymore. There's a movie in the works about the founding of Hooters Restaurant, which is really weird since now most of them are closed. And yes, this movie concept is real. It's the story of how Hooters was founded based on actual events. The movie is being described as, quote, a hilarious buddy comedy, quote, an inspiring biopic, and a, quote, wild journey based on a, quote, crazy idea. I really hope they have Steve Carell as Michael Scott making a cameo in the movie. Remember Michael Scott from The Office? He loved Hooters. It's Johnny Marr with It's Time on Rockalicious.

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Time keeps running for me. Lost is yet to be found. Blind is gonna see.

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Here's a fun fact for you sports fans. 61% of people say that pre-gaming is actually better than being at the game itself. 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It's the Lemon Twigs with Nothing But You.

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sweet, craziest dream that Dune invited me to one of your performances. And they're like, oh, can't play tonight. Hey, the king, I don't even know how to hold a guitar. Absolutely not. You know, that if you needed to force me to play guitar, I would at least try. And Thomas was getting so pissed off that you tried to set us up because I don't know how to play the guitar. And Peter was like, what the fuck, Claire?

Parks Department with Boston and Evil Twin with California. She's so royal. My name is Jamie. This has been Rock Elixir. Take care, be safe, stay golden, and I'll be chatting with you soon. This is Stay Out with City Lights.

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5: 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We've been doing it for the past 26 years. 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
4: Where were you when these songs were playing for the first time? Or if you weren't around yet, do you know what was happening in our country at this time?

Leslie Gore was 17 years old when she recorded the song we just heard, You Don't Own Me, in 1963. It has become and continues to be an early feminist anthem, supportive of the women's liberation movement that began in the 1960s and culminates in where we are today with women's rights and the Me Too movement as well. Welcome to Rockin' History. I'm Cindy Schwartz. And we today honor the life of the iconic feminist, Gloria Steinem, who sadly passed away on September the 2nd, 2026, at the age of 92 years old in New York City. And if there is a song that represents her, it is that one, Leslie Gore's song, You Don't Own Me. And of course, Leslie Gore sings in that song, You Don't Own Me, Don't Tell Me What to Do or What to Say. So today's show will take a look at the backstory of Gloria Steinem, her life, her early beginnings, and how that molded her and actually moved her in the direction of social activism, civil disobedience, and the continual movement to gain for women political and economic parity with men in the United States. And, you know, she was a journalist. She was an author. She was, as we said, a pioneer in this women's liberation movement from the 1960s through the 70s until her passing in 2026. She was the co-founder of the National Organization of Women with Betty Friedan. And she had over 60 years of dedicated work in social justice and women's rights. All of our music today will essentially follow the chronology of her life through the 60s and 70s, and then take us up to today, where the struggle for equal rights for women continues. So in terms of what she fought for, certainly gender equality, reproductive rights, political inclusion and representation for women.

And we know that in terms of her backstory, she is born Gloria Marie Steinem on March the 25th, 1934, in Toledo, Ohio. Her parents, Ruth and Leo Steinem, were an interesting couple. And certainly the direction of her life was very much molded, as all of ours is, from those early foundational years. Her dad, Leo, was a salesman of antiques, an itinerant salesman. And so for most of Gloria's early life, until she was about 11, 10 or 11, she traveled with her dad, her family, her mom, and her older sister, Suzanne, around the country, selling antiques from a mobile home trailer that her dad owned. She never actually went to school full-time until she was 11 years old, and her parents separated and ultimately divorced. So Dad was this salesman, but in the summertime, Dad apparently owned a resort, a summertime resort, where Gloria would actually learn how to dance at, as she watched the entertainers there, and she would have some early experiences with work there. In 1944, her parents will divorce, and Gloria will stay in Toledo, Ohio, to care for her mom, who suffered from mental illness, particularly depression and hallucinations. So much more to discuss today on Gloria Steinem's life. 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

0: Welcome back to Rockin' History. I'm Cindy Schwartz, your host, and today we have a very special edition of Rockin' History as we honor the life of the feminist icon, Gloria Steinem, who was responsible not only for co-founding the National Organization for Women, but also Ms. Magazine, the first publication that was entirely devoted to a feminist agenda in the modern world. And so we play today a number of songs that are reflective of the time in which Gloria Steinem was becoming this leader of what we call the second wave of feminism. You know, the first wave of feminism in American history was truly the suffrage movement, and that grew out of a reform movement from the 1840s, and that really extended to 1920, when women achieved the vote, suffrage, with the passage and ratification of the 19th Amendment. But following that, this second wave of feminism occurred in the 1960s, post-World War II, as writers like Betty Friedan were writing things like The Feminine Mystique and talking about how women should have opportunities outside of the home, that being home, being a domestic wife and caregiver of the children, although wonderful and rewarding, was not everything all women wanted. They wanted more, and they wanted equity in the workplace. They wanted parity. And so this second wave of feminism resulted in what we call the Women's Liberation Movement of the 1960s and 70s. And here's where Gloria Steinem comes in. Well, we started with a number of songs in this set that are reflective of what is going on in the early 60s when Gloria is becoming a leader in this women's liberation movement. And the first song of the set we played was Wives and Lovers by Jack Jones. And that song, interestingly enough, has such a traditional bent, right? We heard Jack Jones sing, "Hey, little girl, comb your hair, fix your makeup. Soon he will open the door. Don't think because there's a ring on your finger, you needn't try anymore." So this is a song about how women have to continue to look a certain way so that they can keep their boyfriends, their husbands, and to prevent marital infidelity. And of course, that's something that Gloria was very much against, this whole notion of marriage as something that was the only avenue for women to follow. She once called marriage prostitution, actually, legalized prostitution. And there's no doubt that there was backlash from people like Betty Friedan, who were more conservative on that front, and didn't want to have something called female chauvinism. So after we heard Wives and Lovers, which comes out in 1963, we heard Packin' Up with Dusty Springfield, and she sings that off of her 1965 album, Everything's Coming Up Dusty. And that's a song, of course, about not following the traditional role, packing up, leaving, being unhappy in a relationship. And we ended with These Boots Are Made for Walkin' by Nancy Sinatra from 1966, her album Boots. And that song hit number one on the Billboard Hot 100 in that year, was number one in the UK singles chart. And certainly that talks about how women are going to leave if the relationship is not a fulfilling and satisfying and rewarding one for them. So much to talk about today about Gloria Steinem and her backstory, which we will get to when we return. You're listening to Rockin' History with Cindy Schwartz on WCWP LIU Public Radio. Bob Dylan, one of our culture's most influential and groundbreaking artists, joined George Walsh every Monday night at 9 as he plays the songs of Bob Dylan and those who have been influenced by Dylan's genius. Whether you are a longtime fan or new to his music, let George take you on a journey of musical discovery Monday nights at 9 p.m. The iconic music of Bob Dylan is blowing in the wind and playing on the air on Long Island's 88.1 FM, WCWP, and WXBA, LIU Public Radio.
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Aretha Franklin from her 1967 album, I Never Loved a Man the Way I Love You, the quintessential female empowerment song. What I want is a little respect when you come home. And we are talking today about female empowerment. I'm Cindy Schwartz, and we are honoring the life of iconic feminist Gloria Steinem, co-founder of the National Organization of Women, founder of Ms. Magazine, and the sadness of her passing on September the 2nd, 2026, was felt not only in the United States, but worldwide because of her over 60 years of dedication to female empowerment and making sure legally, socially, economically, politically, that women had parity in terms of their relationships with men, and the fact that women deserved to be given opportunities besides just the domestic sphere of being home and raising children. And you know, when women apply for credit cards, they should think now, be a little mindful of their ability to do so. Because had Gloria Steinem and the other feminists of the 60s and 70s in the second wave of feminism, the women's liberation movement, had they not done what they did to work for economic and political parity, women would not have the ability to take out their own credit cards, because prior to her work, they could not. They had to have a male co-signer, a husband co-sign, something. Women were not equal to men in terms of their ability to get credit cards. Interesting. So we want to take a peek back at her backstory, her early life. And we had mentioned before that she was born in 1934 in Toledo, Ohio, and that dad, Leo, was a traveling antique salesman. They also owned and operated a beach resort at Clark Lake in Michigan, where Gloria apprenticed nightclub entertainers and actually learned how to tap dance. Well, Gloria's mom, Ruth, had been a journalist herself. And of course, Gloria was a journalist before she was a women's rights activist. And we know that Gloria also had an older sister, Suzanne, and the family traveled so much with the dad being an antique dealer, and they lived in a trailer for most of the year, that Gloria never went to school full-time until she was around 11 years old. Now, it's interesting that Gloria's grandma on her dad's side, her dad's mom, Pauline Perlmutter Steinem, grew up in Munich. She married and emigrated to America and was a well-known suffragist, actually, on the executive board of the National Women's Suffrage Association and the first woman elected to the Toledo Board of Education. So Gloria has great lineage in that department, for sure. We know that Gloria's mom was a journalist, just like Gloria was. Her mom did graduate from the University of Toledo, but she graduated as a journalist and had to use a man's name for her work because she wasn't able to, back in that day, to use her own name. Interesting. So Gloria's mom gave up her career due to the struggle to balance work and having a family, and that caused her to have this incapacitating depression and hallucination. Stay with us. More to come on Gloria's early life. 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

0: That was the Fifth Dimension with a Laura Nero song called Save the Country, actually inspired by the assassination of Bobby Kennedy on June the 5th, 1968. And that song came out in 1970. And the words are very moving. The Fifth Dimension sing, come on, people, sons and mothers, keep the dream of the two young brothers. Gonna take that dream and ride that dove. Wow, I just love that. So the two brothers, John Kennedy, Bobby Kennedy, assassinated, take their dream for a new America, an America that stresses civil rights and equality, and ride that dove. So we are here today on Rockin' History talking about that time in the 1960s when Gloria Steinem, who we are honoring today, became the leader of the women's liberation movement, the second wave of feminism that followed the suffrage movement in the early 1900s. And this was a wave that Gloria Steinem and others like Betty Friedan fought for economic, social, and political equality for women in the United States. And really, it was a global message as well. And we were talking about Gloria's earlier life before we heard the music. And we talked about her mom and her dad and the fact that he was an itinerant antique dealer and they traveled a lot. And Gloria didn't go to school full time till she was 11 when her parents actually separated. And Gloria had to take care of her mom, who had given up her own career as a journalist to take care of the family. Gloria had an older sister, Suzanne, but this caused apparently tremendous depression in Gloria's mom. And so Gloria, in her young teens, was at that time the housekeeper, the cook, and caregiver to her mom, because dad had left. And so she earned, interestingly enough, some extra money because they were living in an older, dilapidated home. And Gloria would earn $10 a night tap dancing at a local club. And at 16, she worked as a sales girl after school and on Saturdays. Now, we know that as time went on, Gloria's sister, who had gone to college, Smith College, and moved out, then spoke to the dad, Leo, and said, you must take care of mom even though you're divorced, because Gloria is entitled to a life of her own. And at 17 years old, the sister Suzanne rescued and persuaded her dad, Leo, to take care of mom Ruth for a year so Gloria could live with her sister Suzanne in Washington, D.C. And in 1952, Gloria will graduate high school in Washington, D.C., and then enter Smith College. She had amazing grades, apparently, was very successful. She danced in college in school productions and majored in government. And her junior year, she went to study in Geneva. Then she spent a summer at Oxford, was Phi Beta Kappa when she graduated. And then she was able to acquire a Chester Bowles Fellowship and sent her to India for almost 2 years, where she loved the culture, fell in love with India. And she learned all about Gandhi's ways. Grassroots organization, nonviolent protest. And in 1958, Gloria will move back to the United States and go to Cambridge, Massachusetts, and work for an independent research service trying to persuade American students to attend communist youth festivals in Europe. Interesting. In 1960, she moves to New York City to become a writer, and that's where we'll pick up very soon. Stay with us. 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

Well, there we go. Another very important song for the women's liberation movement of the 1970s. Helen Reddy with her 1972 song, I Am Woman, from the album of the same name. And it's interesting that Helen Reddy wrote that song because she was so moved by the women's liberation movement of the 60s and 70s and the work of Gloria Steinem and Betty Friedan and others, that she took a look at her own family and the strong women, she said, that were in her family who were able to get through the Great Depression and World War II. And she couldn't find a song out there, she said, that reflected these women in her family and others. So she decided to write one herself. And there you go. There's the song, I Am Woman. And she wrote that with Roy Burton. And that song catapulted Helen Reddy into the sphere of women's liberation in the 1970s. And that brings us back to our talk about Gloria Steinem, who we are honoring today, as she passed, sadly, on September the 2nd, 2026, at the age of 92 in New York City, after an illustrious and productive career as a journalist, a writer, and a feminist. So we had said before the music that in 1960, Gloria moved back to New York City after she had been in Massachusetts doing some work for an independent research service. And then before that, she had been in Europe. And she moves back to New York City to become a writer. And women at the time in 1960 weren't expected to be serious writers then, actually. If you got a job as a journalist and you were a woman, you were probably given the job of writing an article about something having to do with homemaking, or you were a gossip columnist. Serious political writing was not attributed to women or given to them, really, at that time. So Gloria is writing freelance at the time, but she wants to write serious stuff. And she winds up writing for a journal of political satire called Help. And then she'll write for Glamour and Ladies Home Journal, etc. But it's an article she writes for Esquire, an unsigned piece. She didn't even put her name to it because it was so controversial. And she was writing about the new contraceptive pill, the birth control pill that came out in the 1960s that was highly, as we said, controversial at the time. But it liberated women in many, many ways. Now, in 1963, the undercover playboy

Playboy Bunny expose came out that she wrote about Gloria, and she decided to go undercover as a Playboy Bunny to expose the sexism and the misogyny of working for the Playboy organization run by Hugh Hefner at the time. And this piece, which will be presented in a magazine called Show, it was very, very popular and well-read, but she still wasn't taken seriously as a writer after this, even though it gave her great fame. She starts working for Cesar Chavez. She works for Bobby Kennedy's 1968 campaign. And then in 1968, she co-founds New York Magazine. And this is the beginning of her popularity, really. In 1969, she becomes a spokesperson for the second wave of women's liberation, and she makes connections between things like sexism and racism with anti-Semitism. And in 1971, she co-founds Ms. Magazine, which we'll talk about when we return. You're listening to Rockin' History with Cindy Schwartz on WCWP LIU Public Radio. I would become

two songs that bring us up to date with the modern feminist movement. Flowers by Miley Cyrus. She now goes by Miley, from her 2023 album Endless Summer Vacation. And that certainly is a song about female independence. And prior to that, to start the set, Taylor Swift with The Man from her 2019 album Lover. And The Atlantic once described that song as, quote, the most explicit musical statement of sexism, end of quote, that they had ever heard. Welcome back to Rockin' History. I'm Cindy Schwartz, and we have been honoring the life of the independent feminist icon Gloria Steinem, who sadly passed on Tuesday, September 2nd, at her home in New York City at the age of 92. And the legacy that we'd like to talk about with Gloria in a moment is impactful. But before we get to that, let's just mention the number of books that she did write. After Ms. Magazine was published for the first time in 1972, she wrote a book called Outrageous Acts and Everyday Rebellions in 1983, a biography on Marilyn Monroe in 1986 called Norma Jean, a book in 1992 called Revolution from Within, a book of self-esteem, and in 1994, a book called Moving Beyond Words. And I went to the New York Times obituary, which was quite impactful, I thought, the day after she passed. And in that obituary, Gloria says this about her work as a feminist, and I quote here, "When we started, there was not even a term for sexual harassment. It was just called life," end of quote. So in other words, women experienced sexual harassment, but there was no name to give it. It was rarely talked about, but after the work of Gloria Steinem and Betty Friedan and others and the women's liberation movement of the 60s and 90s, this became something that was spoken about and certainly morphed into what we know today as the Me Too movement. She fought into her 90s, as we said, pushing for women's rights and equality, and her book that she was going to release soon, and it will be published in late September 2026, was called An Unexpected Life. She was never secure about her looks and wore the big aviator glasses and long hair to partly hide her face. She once said, quote, "What I felt like inside was a plump brunette from Toledo, too tall and too much pudding-faced," end of quote. And she hated the stereotypical, quote, women's liber look that people attributed to women fighting for equal rights, someone who was, quote, sexless, humorless, and dateless, end of quote. Gloria certainly had a wonderful social life herself, dated men publicly like Mike Nichols, the director, and Mort Zuckerman, the real estate and publishing mogul. The love of her life, though, she said, was Franklin Thomas, the late president of the Ford Foundation. She did marry once to David Bale, did not have any children. In 1990, on Larry King Live, a caller called in to say that Gloria, quote, should rot in hell for what she had wrought, end of quote. In other words, this woman, Gloria Steinem, who works so hard for equal rights for women and parity with men in the workplace, in the social, societal atmosphere of our country and the world, was going to rot in hell, this woman felt, for the tumult that she had exposed in the world. And she certainly turned things upside down, no doubt. But today we honor that work so that women can still fight for parity, equality in the workplace. Gloria said, no matter what you fight for, just keep fighting. Thank you for listening today to Rockin' History. I'm Cindy Schwartz. I hope you'll join us again. 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Have a beautiful day and great peace in your life.

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I'm Woody Collins, your host for The Rock Show on the fourth Friday of every month. Tonight, nothing but covers of Rolling Stones songs. We opened with Jumpin' Jack Flash, Johnny Winter. The Stones recording of Jumpin' Jack Flash is on Beggar's Banquet from December 1968, the Stones' seventh album. That Johnny Winter cover is on a live album of his called Lone Star Shootout. Next, a band called the Airport 77s, covering a song called Too Tight from the Bridges to Babylon album. That Airport 77s cover is on a marvelous Stones tribute album called Gem Records Celebrates Jagger Richards. We close with Sway, a song from Sticky Fingers, as performed live by Carla Olson and Mick Taylor on their

1991 live album, Too Hot for Snakes. Yes, that Mick Taylor, the greatest guitar player ever to play guitar in the Rolling Stones. Up next, a smoking hot cover from Ike and Tina Turner.

0: I can't get no satisfaction. The great blues harmonica virtuoso, Junior Wells. Satisfaction was on the Stones' Out of Our Heads album in the summer of 1965. That Junior Wells cover is on a splendid tribute album called Paint It Blue, Songs of the Rolling Stones. Before that, Beast of Burden from the Holmes Brothers. Beast of Burden from Some Girls. That Holmes Brothers cover is also on the Paint It Blue tribute album. We opened that short set with Honky Tonk Woman, a Stones single from July 1969, and the first Stones release with Mick Taylor on lead guitar. That Ike and Tina Turner cover is from another Stones tribute album, the one called The Jagger Richard Songbook.
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0: 19th Nervous Breakdown, a Stones single from February 1966, covered by the Flamin' Groovies. That cover is also on the Jagger Richard Songbook tribute album. Before the Flamin' Groovies, Vanessa Carlton, Paint It Black, a Stones single from May 1966, covered by Vanessa Carlton on her 2002 album, Be Not Nobody. Before that, Ruby Tuesday from Nick Puente, another cover from the Gem Records Celebrates Jagger Richards tribute album. We began that set with Out of Time, yet another Stones single from 1966, covered by the Ramones on their 1993 album of 60s covers, Acid Eaters. Let me tell you this, we haven't even begun to scratch the surface of all the Stones covers I'll be playing tonight on The Rock Show.
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0: Let's ease into the Stones' flirtation with psychedelic music in 1967 with a cover of something from their Satanic Majesty's Request.

The Goo Goo Dolls. Yes, the Goo Goo Dolls. Bitch. A song from Sticky Fingers. That Goo Goo Dolls cover is on the 1993 alternative rock compilation album, No Alternative. Before the Goo Goo Dolls, the Mekons, Heart of Stone, a 1964 Rolling Stones single. That Mekons cover is on their 1988 album, So Good It Hurts. We opened with the Anderson Council covering Citadel. Citadel, from their Satanic Majesty's Request. That Anderson Council cover is also on the Gem Records Jagger Richards tribute album. 13 more Rolling Stones covers teed up and ready to go right after the station ID.

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